0: your escalation on the Ukrainian or even European front as Russia experiments with new initiatives.
1: Okay, really interesting. Elliot, thanks so much for joining us this morning. Elliot Hantov there, who's Chief Macro Policy Strategist at State Street Investment Management. As we're looking at, of course, the discussions that are happening here in Brussels this morning, foreign ministers arriving for that meeting where they will be discussing the 21st sanctions package on Russia and this discussion of the Russian oil price cap as well, which is due to be reset later this week, whether or not they will allow it to rise in line as it's pegged to the oil prices on the markets and set at a level lower than that. But of course, because oil prices have gone up by so much, the potential is that that cap would rise, leading to significant benefit for Russia as well. So all of these questions are very much interlinked as we are watching for developments from the EU foreign ministers meeting today and looking at the oil markets today, where we are seeing that jump in prices and Brent crude back up to just shy of $79 a barrel this morning.
2: Yeah, absolutely. And it is worth noting that Moscow itself faced a second day of really quite large scale Ukrainian drone attacks and, you know, particularly attacks on Moscow's airports, which have faced repeated disruption over the weekend, particularly on Sunday. So worth keeping across that story. Also coming up in the next part of Bloomberg Daybreak Europe, we'll look at the stories making news here in the UK with Kit Rees from our Markets Today team. This is Bloomberg.
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1: 7.53 in London, 8.53 here in Brussels. Good morning, I'm Stephen Carroll. So thinking about the themes that we'll be watching on markets in Europe, we'll be keeping an eye on those chip-exposed shares after the drop that we had in both SK Hynix, a record drop for that share, down 16% at the close.

0: INEX in the Asian session, looking ahead to Wall Street, where Nasdaq futures are 1% lower. Coming up in the next part of the program, we're going to check in on the stories on the move in the second hour of European trading. Louise Moon is going to take us through the stocks on the move. This is Bloomberg.
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0: 9.53 in London, 10.53 in Brussels. Good morning, I'm Stephen Carroll. The Stock 600 just now turning slightly positive on the day as we are looking at a fairly muted session in Europe despite the bigger forces at play in markets. So the Stock 600 is, say, slightly higher. The FTSE 100 up by a tenth of 1%. So too is the CAC 40. The DAX in Frankfurt is 0.2 higher. Technology shares under pressure through the Asian session. We were talking about SK Hynix. So we did have fairly positive sales numbers coming out of TSMC with that quarterly sales growth of 36% in line with estimates, and that's ahead of their earnings later this week, so one to keep an eye on. Looking towards the Wall Street session today, Nasdaq futures down by 0.9%. S&P E-minis are a third of 1% lower. This is we're thinking about what's going to happen with those SK Hynix ADRs after their stellar performance on their first day's trading, but of course now the reversal of some of those moves and what we're seeing today. Oil prices higher as well on the latest headlines in the Middle East. Brent crude's up by 2.3% now, $77.73, so it did get close to $80 a barrel a little bit earlier, but falling down a little bit from that level. Natural gas prices over 3% higher for the Dutch TTF benchmark and also for UK natural gas prices. Gold is down another 1% this morning, $4,077 a barrel. The Bloomberg Dollar Spot Index now a little weaker on the day, had been stronger earlier, looking at the euro trading at 114.38. That is your Bloomberg Radio Business Flash.
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14: And I'm Karen Moscow. Stocks are falling, bond yields climbing after a weekend of attacks and counterstrikes in the Middle East, and oil prices higher. S&P futures down 0.25%, about 20 points. Dow futures are little changed. NASDAQ futures down 0.9% or 274 points. 10-year Treasury down 1/32nd, yield 4.56%. The yield on the two-year, 4.21%. And NYMEX crude oil is up 2.1% at $72.90 a barrel. COMEX gold is down 0.9% at $4,078 an ounce. That's a Bloomberg Business Flash. Now here's Michael Barr with more on what's going on around the world. Michael.
15: Thank you very much, Karen. The U.S. and Iran exchange fresh strikes overnight as they continue their tit-for-tat attacks while issuing conflicting declarations over whether the Strait of Hormuz was open to shipping. The death of Senator Lindsey Graham leaves a key U.S. allies like Ukraine without one of their most effective conduits to the White House. Graham had spent much of President Trump's second term trying to sustain U.S. support for Ukraine's defense against a Russian invasion. Senator Mitch McConnell said he suffered a fall in June and contracted pneumonia that required hospitalization. McConnell has moved from a hospital to a rehabilitation center. In baseball, the Yankees beat the Nationals, Red Sox beat the Mets, the Orioles won. Global news, 24 hours a day, and whenever you want it, with Bloomberg News Now. I'm Michael Barr, and this is Bloomberg, Nathan.
16: Thanks, Michael. It's 5:54 on Wall Street. Time for our daily Bloomberg Law Brief, exploring legal issues in the news. Today, on the case of the three-time Olympian facing 10 years in prison for allegedly damaging the Lincoln Memorial reflecting pool. David Hearn has said he reached in to touch a piece of the pool's lining that had already floated to the surface, but the U.S. Attorney for D.C., Jeanine Pirro, has charged Hearn with a felony, accusing him of intentionally damaging about 2 square feet of lining. Hearn pleaded not guilty last week. His attorneys say the Trump administration is using using him as a scapegoat for a renovation that's been plagued with problems. For more, Bloomberg's June Grosso speaks to former federal prosecutor Marissa Darden, head of the white-collar practice at

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9: And I'm Karen Moscow. A sell-off in South Korean chipmakers driving tech stocks lower while oil and bond yields are climbing after a fresh round of strikes in the Middle East over the weekend. And we check the markets all day long here on Bloomberg. And NASDAQ futures leading the way lower, down 0.9%, down 278 points. S&P futures down 0.3% or 22 points. And Dow futures are little changed. 10-year Treasury down 3/32, yield 4.57%. Yield on the 2-year, 4.21%. NYMEX crude oil is jumping up 3.5%, up $2.51 at $73.93 a barrel. Brent is at $78.58. COMEX gold down 1.2%. Down $49 at $4,064 an ounce. The Bloomberg Dollar Spot Index is little changed. The euro 1.1433 against the dollar. British pound 1.3396. The yen 162.10. And taking a look at Bitcoin, it's down 2% at $62,900. That's a Bloomberg Business Flash. Now here's Michael Barr with more on what's going on around the world. Michael.
10: Thank you very much, Karen. The U.S. and Iran exchanged fresh strikes overnight as they continue their tit-for-tat attacks while issuing conflicting declarations over whether the Strait of Hormuz was open to shipping. A handful of ships have passed through the strait in secret in recent days. The death of Senator Lindsey Graham leaves key U.S. allies like Ukraine without one of their most effective conduits to the White House. Graham had spent much of President Trump's second term trying to sustain U.S. support for Ukraine's defense against a Russian invasion. Senator Mitch McConnell said he suffered a fall in June and contracted pneumonia that required hospitalization. McConnell has moved from a hospital to a rehabilitation center, but isn't healthy enough to return to the Senate yet. In baseball, the Yankees beat the Nationals 5-3. The Red Hot Red Sox, they beat the Mets 3-2 in 10 innings. The Orioles won. In tennis, Jannik Sinner won at Wimbledon. Global news 24 hours a day and whenever you want it with the Bloomberg News Now. I'm Michael Barr, and this is Bloomberg, Nathan.
11: All right, Michael, thank you. 6:55 on Wall Street. Let's take a look at some stocks on the move today. I'm Nathan Hager, joined by Bloomberg's Dan Curtis. We got to start off with SK Hynix after the huge move on the newly listed American Depositary Receipts. How's SK doing this morning, Dan? Good morning.
12: Good morning, Nathan. That's right. Shedding some of that heat today. Those are down 8% in the pre-market under ticker SKHY. This is after the Korea-listed shares had their worst day ever overnight. So the U.S. ADRs have their first day of trading under this new ticker after being issued on a trading on a when-issued basis Friday. It's pulling back, but not as much as in the overnight session. Something to note is there was a note from Korea Investment Securities apparently stating that it expects a second quarter earnings miss from the company.

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10: Huge news flow over the weekend. Ardent newspaper. She was in early today.
15: Oh, yeah?
10: Do the newspaper.
15: Okay, very good.
10: She goes through like 25 of them.
15: Yep.
10: Alexis Christophorus, what do you have?
16: There's a lot to sift through. So I saw this one in the Wall Street Journal. FIFA's prediction market partner gets off to a rocky start.
15: Uh-oh.
16: So the company is called ADI Predict Street. It is a startup owned by Abu Dhabi's royal family. And, of course, they're looking to go head-to-head with Kalshi and Polymarket. It was virtually unknown until it struck a deal to be one of the sponsors of the World Cup. But now bettors are complaining that ADI failed to deliver World Cup tickets. They had won. They did things like change contest rules unexpectedly. And they also had technical issues, which prevented users from withdrawing some of their funds. So a spokesperson for ADI Predict Street acknowledges, yes, there have been what they called operational challenges. They said the company is working to make sure that users receive their prizes or compensation. But what if like the World Cup ticket you got and you won and didn't get, what if the game already happened?
15: Yeah.
16: What's the compensation there? That's what I want to know.
10: Prediction markets betting. I mean, Goldman Sachs like banned prediction markets for other employees this weekend. I get that. But I'm lost. Isn't it just betting?
15: A lot of people
10: Maybe
15: say it is.
10: It's betting for people with a tie on.
15: Yep. That's what a lot of people say.
16: And regulators are trying to catch up with it now.
15: So even the gaming industry is trying to, and the online gaming industry is saying, wait a minute, you guys, your license in every state or federally, so we have to go state by state.
10: I know you've said you've been out at Caesar's Palace in Las Vegas, sitting in those leather chairs.
15: Yep.
10: Okay, fine. Why is that different from France, England, and a prediction?
15: I don't get it.
16: They're trying to figure it all out, and it is confusing even for the bettors right now. All right, number two here, Bloomberg story: President Trump says he's looking to Australia's private pensions for inspiration to tackle our retirement crisis here in the U.S. Now, a lot of asset managers, including BlackRock's Larry Fink, often praising Australia's

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2: Do you just ignore all the noise that's out there right now?
3: 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How did they impact the economy?
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2: Good morning, everyone. Paul Sweeney, Tom Keene, Michael Barr, Alexis Christophorus. Start to a busy week. We just featured J.P. Morgan right to it tomorrow. Earnings.
3: Yep. Big numbers. We're going to get 5-6 banks reporting tomorrow. So you get a good sense of what's happening in global investment banking.
2: What's the first thing you look at?
3: I'm looking for some of the loan demand. I mean, I'll look at a Citi. Brilliant. I'll look at a Bank of America Corp. What are the businesses doing out there? Do they want capital to grow?
2: So you took Gerard Cassidy 101?
3: Sure.
2: Is that what you did?
3: Yeah. Absolutely.
2: I mean, loan demand is like a huge deal.
3: Yeah, I go back. So we know the capital markets businesses are going to be good.
4: What about credit quality?
3: Yeah.
2: Not as big a deal as it used to be. You're
4: all right.
2: There was a time where
4: I think we need to talk about it.
3: Yeah.
2: Okay. Well, we are. Stephen Oth's with us. We're going to get to it here in a moment with all of his decades of experience. We say good morning. Bloomberg Surveillance across America, the way you choose to listen to us. Bloomberg Surveillance this morning, brought to you by IBKR. For the past 3 years, Interactive Brokers individual clients averaged 24.3% annually, beating the Standard & Poor's 500, lower costs, and access to 170-plus global markets. 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Mr. Ross in studio, so I think we should get right to it.
3: Absolutely.
2: From the Interactive Broker Studios, the Bloomberg Business Flash, Alexis Christophorus.
4: Thanks, Tom, and we were just talking about it. Traders gearing up for a busy week. We've got the big banks kicking off earnings season tomorrow with results from J.P. Morgan Chase, Bank of America, and Citigroup, among others. Also tomorrow, we get fresh inflation data with the June Consumer Price Index, and Kevin Warren will give his semi-annual testimony before Congress for the first time as Fed chair. Chip stocks have fallen out of favor on Wall Street, at least for today, led lower by SK Hynix after the South Korean chipmaker's blockbuster U.S. debut on Friday. We've got shares down now nearly 9% here in the pre-market. Also lower NVIDIA, Advanced Micro Devices, Applied Materials. Elsewhere, we've got S&P futures down 27 points, Dow futures down 57, and NASDAQ futures now at their lows of the morning, down more than 300 points. Or 1%. Brent crude is at $78.52 a barrel, up 3.3%. WTI crude up more than 3% at $73.81 the barrel. And yields are higher with the 2-year at 4.21%, its highest level in about a year and a half. 10-year yield at 4.57%. And Meta plans to spend an additional $40 billion on its data center campus in Louisiana. That brings its total spend to about $250 billion. That's your Bloomberg Business Flash, Tom and Paul.
2: Thanks so much. Stephen Oth, this Federated Hermes. He's like Justin Verlander. He's like done with the major league tour. He's retiring.
3: Yep.
2: He's going
3: good
2: interview to interview. You know, he's going to retire. Yep. Are you retiring? Is it 2028 or 20? Is that young whippersnapper Chevron pushing you out?
6: He is. And he's going to do a heck of a job, too.
2: He's great.
6: He's a very bright guy.
2: Yeah, he's really, really
6: and
2: a tool.
6: Really loved by the team, so he's going to do fine.
2: So it's not what they say about you. I got to ask you this, because long ago when Sweeney and I were younger, and Gerard Cassidy, Tucker, Anthony, R.L. Day, and young Stephen Oth, if you'd said J.P. Morgan would make 20.98% per year for the last 10 years, you would have flunked the exam. And yet, there it is. How shocked at you are you by the excellence of Fortress Diamond?
6: I hate to say, Tom, I'm not that shocked. I mean, we it was one of our favorite stocks 6 or 7 years ago. At the time, it was trading at 10 times market multiple. It looked to us like earnings were heading quite a bit higher, and here we are. Now it's trading at 15 times. You guys have been making the case for the last 20 minutes on J.P. Morgan. Why can't it trade at a market multiple. Why shouldn't it? This is one of the biggest banks in the world. It's got a very diversified business background. It participates in the U.S. economy, the U.S. stock market. Earnings are going higher. And, you know, one of the great rules I've learned over time is stocks eat nominal earnings. And nominal earnings are going higher for right. J.P. Morgan. Stock has just broken out to a new high, but why can't it go higher?
2: Paul wants to jump in and relate questions. Folks, what you just heard there is religion. The economist people are all in the real space, inflation adjusted. Steve Oth knows that the real world out there, think reminiscence of a stock operator, Paul, is in the nominal world.
3: Yep, absolutely. Broadly defined here, Steve, what are you guys and your team looking for from corporate America this earnings cycle? Because, boy, the first quarter was just outstanding. High bar to clear, I would think.
6: Well, it is a high bar to clear. We've run into them, so I think the spot market for stocks could be a little bit ragged maybe the next few weeks. But we're going to be beating. I mean, the companies have been raising numbers into this season. We're up like 4% versus where we were just 3 months ago. Normally, you're cutting into the season. So the analysts have a lot of confidence in these numbers, and usually that momentum continues into the earnings season. The banks are going to lead us off. They just declared, a whole bunch of them, another set of dividend increases. You don't do that if your earnings are falling apart. So I think people expect a good earnings season. I think it's going to be solid. I don't know that it'll be a catalyst to make a major move higher as a result, but I don't see it as a catalyst for a correction, really.
3: How do you guys at Federated kind of think about the AI theme in the marketplace? It's been one of the bigger themes that we've all experienced in our investing lives, this evolution into artificial intelligence. It seems to be permeating throughout the economy. How do you guys try to play it at this stage?
6: You just said it, Paul. So the first stage was the spenders. The second stage was the beneficiaries with the chip companies. Mm-hmm. And now we're moving in, or not this, the beneficiaries of the spending, but now it's the guys who are actually benefiting from AI, which is the broader economy. So we've been thinking we're moving into that third stage. Margins across the board are going higher. AI is part of that. And, that could drive the broadening out trade, so to speak, that has actually been working beneath the sheets here. Yep. I mean, you know, small caps are widely outperforming everything else. Yep. So we're overweight there. We think the large cap growth stocks have become value stocks now. So we actually like those stocks here. The only thing we don't really like are bonds and European equities.
3: That's exactly where I was going to go, U.S. versus rest of the world, because we did have a rotation out of the U.S. when those tariffs started rolling in, and Europe certainly benefited there, some of those equities. Where are we today?
6: We like the U.S. versus the rest of the world. The only thing we're overweight internationally is emerging markets, which have become a kind of basically an alternative tech investment at a cheaper price than you're getting in the U.S. because the emerging markets indices now are largely tech-driven, Asia tech-driven. So we like those. We're overweight there, but Europe is kind of ossified right now. This oil price increase has hurt them. They don't have the alternatives we have. They've been slow to pick up on the tech side. So there's some stocks out there we like, you know, kind of stock picking realm, you might say, but broadly we're underweight there.
2: You have a new book coming out. The movie rights, it was a huge deal in Hollywood. Humility at the Highs, 45 years of riding the bull, fighting the bear, and chasing heaven. Stephen Oth. And in it, you go to the heart of the matter for a generation, which is buy it. And the hardest thing to do is to do nothing. We live in a frenetic financial media. I'm as to blame for this. I mean, it's all Alexis Christophorus' fault.
6: It's all her fault.
2: The whole modern media frenzy, trading, go to cash, dot, dot, dot. And you say the hardest thing to do is to do nothing.
6: Yeah, sometimes doing nothing is the best thing. And, you know, the other one is confidence. So the humility at the highs, confidence at the lows. Big lesson I've learned over the years. When things are going really well, we tend to think it's all because of us, and we overstep. This is part of the job of the CIO at Federated, is to keep everyone humble when things are going great. But I'll tell you, where the real money is made is when things are falling apart and the bears are coming out of the woodwork, and they live, you know, I like to say the bulls live on the mountaintops, the bears live in the valleys. And You know, just look at this move we've had, right? The Bears keep thinking we have to retest. That's why they keep calling about the percentage move off the lows. It's been spectacular since March. Mm-hmm. I think it's almost 20% now. But on a year, you know, full year basis, it's really not that terrific, 8-10%, a little bit more than on average. So, you know, we look to the mountaintops. I'm looking out 3 years. We've got the S&P at 9,000. That's probably, you know, against an earnings number of 450 is not an unreasonable way to think about stocks here. So, yeah, we kind of look at it that way, Tom.
2: Stephen, oh, thank you so much. Greatly, greatly appreciated. Too short a visit this morning with Federated Hermes. And yes, rumored to be retiring 2028. We're going to continue with good conversation here, just setting up sort of, it's like still June 30th. Like, Alexis, we're like June 30th and holding.
4: Right.
2: You know, we're
4: Further along in the summer than that.
2: Yeah, that's the news flow is exhausting.
4: Yeah.
2: Anna Katrian with us right now. Global head of private banking, ING. We're thrilled that she could be with us here this morning. The view from Europe, Annika, we were just talking to Stephen Auth about this as well. Is the only place to go the United States?
7: It's that old adage that comes up over and over again. And I think the issue is, which is the old issue, which continues again, earnings growth. Europe continues to lag the US in earnings growth. Again, this year, analysts are talking about approximately 20% plus earnings growth in the US and only around 10-15% in Europe. And that's what makes it tricky. And I think next to that, it's this vulnerability of the continent, especially when it comes to energy. And given, again, the recent escalation of Iran, that brings complexity to the European narrative.
3: What do you make of software? We think about the tech as one monolithic kind of trade here, but software, which has been such a good group for such a long time, decades, because of the recurring business model, the free cash flows, all the wonderful aspects of that, they're facing some pressure here.
7: Yeah, it's been brutal for software, and it's actually been brutal for the Magnificent Seven. And I think, you know, imagine you'd closed your eyes and you'd woken up 1 year later, you just wouldn't believe what you'd seen, because we're used to years of the Mag Seven just driving the whole S&P 500. And look, this year, but also the last months of last year, it's been pretty brutal. The way we look at software is this catch-all concept of Mag Seven or software as a whole. I just don't think it works anymore. I think it really starts to become much more stock specific, much more company specific, who are actually beneficiaries of AI versus being threatened by AI. And interestingly, we've been complaining a lot about narrow markets, a lack of market breadth. That's changing, actually, underneath our eyes. That's really starting to change, which I think is a good thing.
3: So, Annika, for your clients, you know, even for your European-based clients, do they still feel the need to be overweight the U.S. markets relative to European markets? We just had Stephen Auth from Federated, and they are back to being seriously overweight the U.S.
7: Well, it's interesting because I guess market drift has made most investors very much overweight the U.S. And I think two things that we are seeing. Number one, we see that just for the basic need of diversification from the dollar, diversification geographically, people are much more deliberately looking at European exposure for that reason. And two, we do tend to see a European bias from European investors. And interestingly, that's actually grown in the last 6 months. Maybe it's nationalism, maybe it's fear of, as I said, a need for diversification. But we do see conviction of Europeans towards Europe.
3: The AI trade, it just is. Every conversation here from an investment perspective seemingly involves AI and the impact on a particular industry, a particular company. Is it as pervasive in your discussions with European clients?
7: I mean, it's the topic. And I think the reason it comes up so much is I think people are just confused. Because on one hand, you know, we're at the cusp or, I don't know, at the earlier innings of the next big technological revolution. On the other hand, people are quite confused as to what does that mean for companies tomorrow? What does that mean for earnings tomorrow? And when you see headlines of these huge companies that are laying off hundreds, thousands of staff due to AI, and you sometimes get this kind of reverse narrative, whoops, maybe we went too far, maybe we're not quite there yet. I think it's just confusion, and people are very keen to seek advice, seek guidance. Right. How should we position this? That's what we pick up.
2: Anakin, one of my biggest supporters was a guy named Ken Rogoff up at Harvard. He's a chess player who, you know, happens to do economics. You were the United Kingdom chess champion, I believe, at one point. What was it like when you watched the Queen's Gambit? When you watched Anya Taylor-Joy and that the whole chess thing, what was it like being an actual adult in chess when you saw Netflix chess?
7: Well, I can tell you, it was a delight to see that chess has become cooler. It's quite cool. You know, Netflix is on it. Everybody was talking about it. Loads of my friends wanted to start learning how to play. And it wasn't the case, let's say, 20 years ago, that's for sure. So that's really fun. And it brought back some great memories, indeed.
2: Do you think now, when the kids are learning all the digital chess stuff, is efficacious, or do they need to be traditional and sit in, you know, the park in New York City with six old guys learning how to do it?
7: Well, look, I think the park in New York City is beautiful. It's romantic, but it's also very important because the online chess is fast. You know, a lot of young people are going straight to blitz. If you play on computers, it's a fast undo. So it's this slow thinking, fast thinking. I think we're not practicing the slow thinking enough. And if you've got a physical board with pieces, it forces a bit more slow thinking.
2: That's brilliant. I've got a coffee table book, folks, so I'll put out on Twitter and LinkedIn that talks about all that authentic heritage here in New York that was captured by the Queen's Gambit. Annika Trehan, thank you so much. From the worst chess player in the world, she holds court at ING. We thank her this morning. Future 28, the VIX out of stick. The whole panic here. I'm sorry. There's a lot of military activity, and the markets aren't that bad.
3: No, they're not that bad. I mean, do we have a lift in oil? But, you know, 3-4%. We've been in this trading range for a while here.
2: Brent, 78.89. With our news in New York City, here's Michael Barr.
5: Thank you very much. Tributes continue to come in after the death of Senator Lindsey Graham. New Jersey Democratic Senator Cory Booker posted a video to his social media account and remembered his experience working with Graham on Capitol Hill.
8: My prayers are with his family and all those who loved and cherished him. I will miss my perhaps most unexpected friend in the Senate.
5: The death of Senator Graham leaves key U.S. allies like Ukraine without one of their most effective conduits to the White House. Graham had spent much of President Donald Trump's second term trying to sustain U.S. support for Ukraine's defense against a Russian invasion. Senator Lindsey Graham was 71. Senator Mitch McConnell said he suffered a fall in June and contracted pneumonia that required hospitalization. McConnell has moved from a hospital to a rehabilitation center, but isn't healthy enough to return to the Senate yet. Bloomberg's Kasia Klimasinska has more from Washington.
9: There was a lot of speculation about his health, so that's perhaps why he yesterday issued a statement accompanied by a picture of him and his wife. So he said that he had a fall, he had an accident, it was not a very big one. Then he contracted pneumonia that he was treated for in the hospital, and now he's still undergoing some sort of physical therapy. He's working on some strategies to prevent him from falling, but he is not able to come back to work here on Capitol Hill just yet.
5: Bloomberg's Kasia Klimasinska reports McConnell hasn't been seen since June 14th. The U.S. and Iran exchanged fresh strikes overnight as they continued their tit-for-tat attacks while issuing conflicting declarations over whether the Strait of Hormuz was open to shipping. A handful of ships have passed through the strait in secret in recent days. Global news, 24 hours a day, and whenever you want it with Bloomberg News Now. I'm Michael Barr, and this is Bloomberg. Tom, Paul, Alexis.
2: Michael Barr, thanks so much. It's sort of like March Madness. We're getting down to the final four.
3: Yes.
2: All the number one seeds.
3: Yeah, all the players.
2: Are there. Did you like it better when there were 64 teams and you were figuring out where Cape Verde was on the map?
3: I think more is better, but I'll leave it up to the real aficionados of soccer. But I liked having more is better. We saw it work for the NCAA tournament. But I, again, it comes down to the best four teams, I think, are kind of sitting
2: right here. And they're talking about expanding it as well. And I believe they're talking about expanding March Madness as well.
3: Exactly right. And you like what they did for, but a lot of people did not like adding the hydration breaks because you don't get that in regular soccer, but they needed to monitor.
2: Yeah, I'm still not used to them. I don't like them, except it's 100 degrees out. You're like, okay.
3: Yeah, it's all about the money. You got to create an advertising opportunity. So there you go.
2: I really, and there's going to be like music, I think, at the final.
3: They're Is that right?
2: Like,
3: okay.
2: Like a Super Bowl thing.
3: Okay, yeah. Bring it.
2: I don't.
3: In the swamps of Jersey. How perfect is that?
2: Well, people say it should be in Mexico. They say we're in North America.
3: Could be, yeah. Azteca Stadium.
2: It should have been at
3: crazy.
2: The Mexican Stadium.
3: Yep, that's a
2: I don't have an opinion. Stadium.
3: Yeah.
2: We'll see.
3: Put it anywhere.
2: Fire, it's tomorrow, right?
3: Yeah, we got one game tomorrow and another game on Wednesday.
2: We'll have to see on that as well.
3: We're on top of it here.
2: On a Monday here, the data check, it's quiet before, I can't say enough about this, five banks in earnings tomorrow. And I'm in the camp, it's more important than the banks. It's a statement like on the quarter, the state
3: health
2: of America.
3: Corporate America, exactly right. And retail, too, because you get, as Alexis was talking about, the credit cards. That business, the private wealth business, so you get a real sense of how the economy is doing from the consumer all the way up to these global corporations.
2: Tweet just out, this is President Trump with Fox News, quote, "We're taking over the strait, they have nothing," unquote. That just out moments ago.
3: Okay.
2: From New York City, this is Bloomberg Surveillance.
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4: 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Chip stocks are under pressure this morning despite a 36% rise in quarterly sales from Taiwan Semiconductor. We've got American Depositary Receipts of SK Hynix down nearly 9% after falling by a record 15% in South Korean trading following Friday's blockbuster U.S. debut. Here's how that's spilling out into the broader market. S&P futures down about 30 points or a third of a percent. Dow futures down 78 points, down one-tenth of a percent, while NASDAQ futures slide more than 1% or 333 points. Oil is on the rise as the U.S. and Iran exchange fresh strikes while issuing conflicting declarations over whether the Strait of Hormuz is actually open. Brent crude, $78.83 a barrel, up nearly 4% now, with WTI crude up about 4% at $74.05 the barrel. That is all putting pressure on the airlines, since fuel is typically the second largest expense for the carriers behind labor. So we've got shares of Delta, American Airlines, United Airlines all lower this morning. Also, the cruise lines under pressure. They certainly use a lot of fuel as well. So Royal Caribbean, Norwegian Cruise Lines, Carnival, all lower. And finally, fast fashion retailer Shein has won China's approval for a Hong Kong IPO that could see it valued at more than $40 billion. That's your Bloomberg Business Flash. Tom and Paul.
2: Alex, thanks so much. Chris Harvey with us, CIBC World Markets, head of equity and portfolio strategy. So just two disparate ideas. Rebecca Patterson writes in the FT, offer work with Hell Brands, that on AI, China's winning. She's got a chart which is jaw-dropping how China's coming on. Backstory, Mandeep Singh kind of chit-chat, all that. And then separate from that, like in the zeitgeist, in the ether in this studio, like 4 or 5 days ago, somebody pointed out the bid is slipping away on the hyperscaler megabonds.
3: Right.
2: Are we at a tipping point to CIBC with your wonderful distance to Toronto? Are we at a tipping point where there's some doubt about AI?
20: It's not that there's doubt, but the question is, when you have an LLM, right, what is your pricing power? And when you train that model, right, turns out that the latest model is typically one of your best models. And so there's a question of commoditization, there's a question of pricing, and there's a question of where is all this money going, and is it going to be, what's the return on this money that's being issued out, whether it's in the credit markets or otherwise, or being spent on CapEx. And so tons of questions right now, not a ton of answers. And that's why you're seeing some of the volatility that you're seeing over recent days and weeks in the tech sector.
3: So within the tech sector, what do you do with software here? Because that seems to be the one that was thrown out initially as potential loser here. And in some names that we know here, Microsoft, you know, ServiceNow.
20: Yep.
3: CRM, all those things?
20: Well, one of the things we say about the software space, if the company's buying back share, then it's okay for you to buy back share. If the company's not buying back share, we question whether it's worthwhile for you to, because they're not signaling there's value. If they're going out and they're buying back share, they're doing an ASR, they're signaling that we believe there's value and we can invest and buy along with that. And we think that's the way to go at this point.
3: So what are we doing here just in terms of playing the AI play here? Where are we in the evolution of that these days?
20: So I think we're in the seventh inning or so.
3: Really?
20: Right? If I go back to late 90s and I compare the late 90s to today, in 1998, you had things like Global Crossing, a level 3 IPO. Today, you have things like SpaceX IPO. Right? In late 90s, you had Microsoft going into the Dow. Today, you're having Alphabet or Google go into the Dow, right? But that was later in 1999. And so we think you're probably 12, 18 months away from the end. About this time next year, we're probably going to be a lot more defensive at this juncture. But with the credit market still wide open, Amazon issued $25 billion in the IG market. I think that was the seventh time a company came to market this year with a $25 billion offering. I think it took six or 7 years for that to occur before this year.
2: Chris Harvey, CIBC, with us. We continue this morning. All sorts of good conversations coming up here. Futures negative 30. They deteriorate. President, just on with Fox News. We'll get those headlines to you in a moment. So you mentioned momentum. MTUM. This is like Eric Belchunas. Mm-hmm. Eric Belchunas ETF, momentum, MTUM. I take it back 10 years. And I'm sorry, on any kind of log basis, it is extended up 2.5 standard deviations. Yep. What do you do? Do you sell Micron and the rest of the brethren? Do you hold them? What's the strategy?
20: So, Tom, here's a couple of things about momentum. One, it's not a linear function. And two, conventional wisdom doesn't work so well with it. The way we look at it is momentum right now is overbought. We thought it needed to reprice. It is, it has, and maybe there's a little bit more. But the other thing with momentum is it changes over time. And so that's beginning to change, and we're starting to see healthcare come into it. We're starting to see other names that were laggards 6 months ago beginning to move up to the top of the leaderboard. So we still think there are legs with that. And the last thing I would say about momentum is you need regime change to knock it off its pedestal. And unless you have a much more aggressive Fed or you have an economy that's accelerating much faster, we just don't see that regime change that's going to knock it off its pedestal.
3: We're about to kick off earnings in earnest tomorrow with the big banks. Yep. What do you think the market needs to see from corporate America this quarter?
20: Yeah, I think it's the same with all companies. They need to see a beat and raise. They need to see confidence. They need to hear the CEOs say, we believe the consumer's in good shape, that the consumer still has gas in the tank, and that corporations are out there spending, which they are, right? They need to paint a pretty positive picture on the economy, and also they'll be balanced, right? But they have to really kind of manage that process and say, yeah, there are risks out there, but the risks are more to the optimistic side than the macro risk side.
2: So how are you participating with new money in the equity market?
20: Yep. So that's a great question, because that's a tough question to answer. So one of the things that we've been saying over the last 2 months, and we've been pretty positive on the momentum trade, but over the last two, maybe 3 months, what we said is the housing market, home builders, things related to housing have been really out of favor. And it's the one area start to pay attention to and put new money to work. It's also one of the few areas that's just not related to AI. It's very, very difficult to find an area that's just not correlated with AI at this point.
3: So what's screening well for you guys? Is it an industry, a factor? What's screening well for you guys these days? Because trying to find breadth in this market's been a challenge.
20: Yeah, trying to find breadth in this market is a challenge. Everything is related to AI, and so we're looking at things just at the margin that are out of favor, that you could see that sentiment's really poor on. That brought us to the housing market. That's also bringing us to, and we haven't had we don't have a definite conclusion, but we're circling, and this is a little bit controversial, we're starting to circle the alt managers. Because if you look at the headlines is pretty bad, but if you look at the underlying fundamentals, the underlying fundamentals are quite good, and so the valuation has improved, and the technicals look like they're ready for a bounce.
2: Chris, thank you so much. Chris Harvey with us, driving all of equity, CIBC World Markets. 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Maybe it's just me. I'm not hearing it straight. But if we have five people in the studio, I'm getting six opinions.
3: Yeah,
2: everybody's all over the place.
3: Yeah, I mean, I think one of the key questions is kind of where we are in this AI evolution from a spending perspective, from a proof of concept on a return on investment perspective. I mean, I'm not sure there's a consensus out there, but again, it's certainly part and parcel to almost every discussion I think you have with clients.
2: Scheduled in like 15 minutes, Delta Air.
3: Yeah.
2: Like just now, moments ago, this is Bernstein, Delta Airlines price target raised to 106 from 93, now at 86. That's a big move.
3: Yeah.
2: That's not, you know, a small, that's up like 10, yeah, that's up like a 12, 15% lift in their price target.
3: Yeah.
2: Just one firm.
3: Stock's up 25% year to date. I mean, George Ferguson, who covers the airlines for Bloomberg Intelligence, he'll tell you that's probably the best run of the major U.S. airlines right now. So, again, that stock's doing well. But American year to date is up 10%. United's up 12%. But Delta's doing a little bit better.
2: The biggest problem, the first thing I'd ask Ed Bastian, if I go into a Delta lounge, is a seat available?
3: Right, exactly.
2: I mean, they're packed. Yeah. And the whole concept's busted.
3: Yep.
2: It's strange. 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From New York City across America, Bloomberg Surveillance.
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8: Coming up on 8:40 on Wall Street, I'm Alexis Christophers from the Bloomberg Interactive Brokers Studio. A sell-off on South Korean chip makers, including SK Hynix and Samsung, is driving global tech stocks lower. We've got S&P futures down 31 points, Dow futures off 84, NASDAQ futures plunging 358 points, or more than 1%. Oil and bond yields are climbing after the weekend's round of strikes and counterattacks in the Middle East. President Trump telling Fox News this morning the U.S. is taking over the Strait of Hormuz. Brent crude now up more than 4.3% at $79.26 a barrel. WTI crude up more than 4% at $74.41 the barrel. Yields are higher. The two-year, 4.23%. The 10-year, 4.58%. And spot gold down more than 1.3%. Now at $40.62 the ounce. That's a Bloomberg Business Flash. Tom and Paul.
2: Alexis, thank you so much. He's in Florida. I saw a map this weekend.
3: I know.
2: Like the Florida, even with every house is for sale, the boom continues.
3: Boom continues. I mean, everybody's going down there, particularly from the financial services industry. Tom Carroll joins us here. He's the CEO of Ballast Rock Group. Tom, talk to us about, I know you have a lot of history with in the real estate space. How are you guys approaching that these days?
9: Well, we are seeing some very interesting opportunities at the moment in real estate in particular. In fact, last week we saw the first deal in multifamily in the Southeast with yields above 7%. So since the Fed liftoff in March of 2022, frankly, sellers of real estate haven't fully appreciated where Treasury yields have gone, and they haven't backed up the yield of real estate itself in the secondary market adequately to create enough transactions. So really, transaction volumes have stalled. The markets, arguably, the number of deals being done have stalled. But of late, this year in particular, we've seen a significant drop-off in new deliveries of new apartments coming to market, and a far more active secondary market with sellers starting to be realistic, largely driven by their lenders forcing them to be more realistic in selling assets.
3: Because it seems like, you know, you look at just the 30-year mortgage sitting in the mid sixes, high sixes, that seems to be where the world is. And if you're a seller, do you have to come to that realization? And if you're a buyer, do you have to come to that realization? And so let's get together and get something done.
9: That's exactly right. There needs to be a forced reality. Frankly, if you've been an income-generating operator, and again, we're not in a residential real estate. We're investing in income-generating multifamily real estate in particular. But if you're in any income-generating asset class and you can sit there on long-term debt and have income come in the door, you're not forced to sell. But as your debt comes due, as the reality of higher-priced debt is coming down the pike, then you're really forced into a reality check. And it's sellers that have been put in that position.
2: Like up 10 years ago, I was supposed to buy in Coral Gables, Florida. It's one of the dumbest things I did. I didn't do that. Now I got every house for sale is a cliche in Florida. What do you observe from Boca Raton? I mean, does this on a hiking, he went to Edinburgh, so I can say this. On a hiking basis, does the market have to clear?
9: Well, absolutely. And we are seeing, of course, the K-shaped economy at the moment does mean that what we're seeing, certainly in my neck of the woods, where I live personally, we're seeing that high-priced houses have maintained value, if not appreciated. But anything that requires debt to buy, so more affordable or family-oriented homes, that has been a lot softer and slower to move. Again, for us, we're on the institutional side. We're acquiring multifamily apartment buildings across the Southeast.
2: Yeah, but are they flat on their back as well?
9: Well, certainly there have been certain markets that have backed up substantially. We've seen a lot of investors that invested in 2020, 21, 22 even, and they've lost significant equity in real estate. Wow. The idea that you The idea that you can invest in real estate as a risk-free asset is simply not true. It's highly levered, and when things go wrong, it can be very impactful on equity.
2: How about this, Paul? I'll ask the question. So what's a two-bedroom apartment in Florida cost, like a multifamily, one of your investments?
9: Well, so we don't actually own any apartments, but in general, in Florida specifically, in general, the cost of new construction of apartments nationally is about $220,000 per unit, typically on average in that context. And so really you need to rent those at about $2,500 a month to break even for new construction. Our portfolio specifically is focused on affordable housing, and that our average rents are closer to $1,200 or $1,300 a month. But we're focused in small to medium-sized markets across the Southeast, not Florida specifically.
3: Housing shortage, we've heard that for the longest time. I'm not really clear how we got there, but talk to us just broadly defined about the supply and demand of housing in this country. What do you think the solution is, and over what time frame can we get there?
9: The solution is supply. Now, how do we achieve that incremental supply? Very challenging question. Something that will, in my opinion, primarily be driven by technology. In the same way that we will meet the demand and supply mismatch in things like power generation with improved technology, I do believe it is the same thing in housing. Of course, over the weekend, you had the housing bill pass despite the president's lack of signature. And that did remove a series of barriers, some of which were will enable the improved technology of things like manufactured housing to bring down that cost of construction. But rates are a huge factor in housing at every point. And short-term rates being at this new higher-for-longer equilibrium, if not going in the other direction based on inflation, will continue to be a problem for that demand and supply dynamic.
2: Tom Carroll, thank you so much. Ballast Rock Asset Management this morning. The data check, a futures negative 28. We're going to do SpaceX, you know, SK Hynix and all that. Everything's soft this morning over there. Oil now lifts up 79.23. That's just below where we were like 3 a.m. We did not get to $80 a barrel on Brent crude, but, you know, the little bit of tape deterioration in the recent times. One of the key interviews I did in the depth of COVID was with Ed Bastian of St. Bonaventures. He went on to Delta, and it's just a wonderful time to speak to him after the recovery, always from Hartsfield in Atlanta. I don't think he has to park the problem parking in Atlanta like we do.
3: No.
2: Lisa Abramowitz with Ed Bastian of Delta.
1: Continuing to maintain full-year forecast, you talk about the difficulties of this quarter as well as the resilience of the U.S. consumer. How much momentum is there under the U.S. consumer?
10: Well, first of all, thank you for coming down. You know, there's not just one consumer in our marketplace, but broadly speaking, I think the consumer is doing well. Certainly the higher-end consumer is doing very, very well. That's our consumer base. When you look at what's happening in the market, when you see what's happening in real estate, opportunities for that consumer to invest in themselves, invest in the experience economy. They may not be buying things as much, but they're investing in things they care about for themselves, their families, their friends, and the future, and that's travel.
1: You also talk about the difficulty, and we have seen oil prices inflect a bit higher. How much room do you have to maneuver if this is the new normal, or potentially $80 on Brent crude is the new normal, which we're just up against?
10: I think we'll do just fine. You know, we look at our business model. Our business model is geared towards a higher end consumer. So our consumer has the ability to sustain this level. In fact, we saw it in the quarter. We made a 9% operating margin with fuel prices much higher than where they are in the existing, you know, the existing landscape. So I think oil is going to stay sticky for longer. I'm not sure it's going to be in crude, though. I think the refined cost or cracked spreads are where you're going to find it's going to take a lot longer for that to come down. All that's going to mean is those brands that have bring value to consumers in terms of experience, being opportunity for people to go and explore and give them adventure as their means for enjoying life and getting away. And our international, you know, travel season is looking very, very healthy. businesses, international, as I just said, American Express, our loyalty programs, our cargo business. We have so many different lines of business, including here in the U.S., our domestic travel. It's all doing very, very well, and I don't see fuel prices deterring that.
1: You talk about how this has been a sea change in terms of the ability for airlines to catch up with the pace of inflation. Not completely, but enough. You saw a big jump up in airline prices over the quarter. How much further does it have to go to catch up and potentially offset stickier oil prices?
10: If you look at post-COVID, airfares are about 10 to 15% below where inflation has been. So I think there's still significant room.
1: So if oil prices go further, you think that that airfare prices could go higher without causing just demand destruction?
10: I think so. We just saw it in the quarter.
1: Is it going to come across the board or more particularly with the premium cabin?
10: It's going to be in the premium cabins. When we look at the lower end of the market, the low fare carriers, they're still losing a lot of money. And so while Delta, which sits at the top of the food chain, did very well, we represented 60% of the overall profits for the industry, our estimate in the quarter, despite only having 20% share. It means the other 80% still has a lot of work to do to get caught up, and it's going to happen by being more disciplined in terms of the strategies they deploy, making certain that they can only put out capacity that is profitable, that will return a margin to them.
1: Do you think that there's going to be more consolidation? Have you been surprised that there hasn't been more during this period of higher prices?
10: No, I'm not surprised. There's been some in the market, you know, on the lower end. There's been some. Now, I think we're going to be fine. We're going to get through this period of time. Now, if you said that this is going to $4 oil is going to be sustainable for a very long period of time, of course it will be, but not in this marketplace. I don't see oil prices returning back to the peaks we saw a few months ago.
1: Going forward, you talk about how the premium really is where the revenue driver is, and you recently had the basic business rollout. What prompted a sort of paring back or a more specified product offering at a slightly cheaper price point, but still with the flatbeds?
10: Well, we've been talking about this for a while. As an airline, you know, we're good about transporting people. We're not necessarily great at merchandising and retail strategies. And we kind of have blunt force instruments. You had your main cabin, you had first class, and not a lot in between. Consumers want different value decisions to take. And if you can give people the opportunity to sit in first class, they may not want different elements. They may not need to go in the lounge. They may not care as much about certain aspects of what the fully bundled first class fare is. Maybe they just care about the seat. And that's actually what consumers care more about than anything, is the seat. Well, the other things are nice, but it's the seat and the comfort of the seat.

0: people are getting in because it is lucrative. We see, for example, even Southwest trying to get into the premium or JetBlue. Of course, United has made pretty significant inroads. How competitive has this area gotten?
1: I think that's the strategy. You know, we laid it out. We started this path 15 years ago, and, you know, it's not easy. It's easy to say you're going to be it, but it's harder to do. It requires having great reliability, creating a great experience, building trust with your consumers, having the technology, having the corporate market share. Delta's the number one in terms of corporate share in the U.S., and we've been the number one business traveler for the last 15 years in terms of all the surveys. So, you know, those are moats that are going to hard, but there's room for more. I mean, we're only 20% of the overall share in the market, so there's certainly opportunities for more, but it's much easier said than done.
0: Is there the beginning of pushback on the economy side of things in terms of pricing or just in general? As capacity has come in, as flights have gotten reduced, have you started to see some flyer fatigue in the main cabin?
1: We had good results in the main cabin. In fact, to your point, we reduced some of the supply in main cabin in the current quarter, given the fact that we were concerned with oil prices, what that meant to fares. But our unit revenue growth in the main cabin was 10% year over year, so it looked pretty healthy.
0: Do you think that you're going to continue to constrain capacity?
1: You know, we're going to be disciplined. You know, we've got a strategy, and, you know, airlines historically have been, you know, accused of, you know, when times are good, they grow fast, only to find out then they bring too much supply, and all of a sudden then fares go down and the airlines are losing money, and it's the up and down, the roller coaster. We've been on a strategy path to kind of only put in the marketplace capacity and share that we know is going to be profitable and that consumers are going to value. And so we don't follow the day-to-day. We around the edges, maybe one to 2 points here, 1 to 2 points there, but we're very disciplined. And if you look at our history, you'll see Delta will lead the way.
0: One issue has been pilots going forward. And I just wonder, from your perspective, do you think you're at a good staffing level currently, or do you still expand of the pilot staff?
1: We're at a good level. We've been hiring pilots this year. We had a number of changes in the contract that created some difficulties with respect to recovering from interrupted operations as quickly as we'd like to, making progress on that, and we'll continue to make progress.
0: Ed Bastian, thank you so much for being with us this morning. Ed Bastian, the Chief Executive Officer of Delta,
2: and I do have to be down. She was well behaved there. Lisa was coming back from somewhere, you know, fancy in the South, and I believe she spent 3 days at Hartsfield.
3: Oh, boy.
2: You know, like, she and the fam literally camped out.
3: Yeah, they get some. I tell you, I've been caught down there with thunderstorms where they just roll in and roll in and roll in, and you find yourself, oh my God, it's like midnight.
2: Ed Bastian and Delta Airlines here with Lisa Abramowitz. And again, the move off of the COVID low has been really quite something.
3: Yep.
2: I think we need a brief before the earnings tomorrow. Let's do a quick stock movers. It's a podcast. We can do that with Alexis Christophers.
4: All right, I've got some goodies for you guys. MGM Resorts up 2.5% here. Ticker symbol MGM. It is up 28.5% year-to-date, by the way. It's evaluating a takeover proposal from billionaire investor Barry Diller after the company's board formed a special committee and hired advisors to review the offer. This is according to the Wall Street Journal. Diller already owns about 26% of MGM. He offered $48.30 a share for the remaining stake last month. That values MGM at about $12.4 billion. Of course, though, this report says discussions, although they've intensified this month, there is no agreement reached yet. It may not happen at all, but we're certainly seeing it affect shares of MGM this morning.
3: Yeah.
4: Let's move on to SK Hynix, the South Korean memory chip maker, falling 15% in Asia. That is a record for this company. This is after its shares listed here in the U.S. On Friday at the NASDAQ when they climbed 13%. ADRs of SK Hynix down about 9% here in the pre-market. Also, a brokerage firm in South Korea is forecasting second quarter earnings for SK Hynix below expectations. They're citing slower than anticipated shipments of next generation high bandwidth memory chips. That's bringing the whole memory chip sector lower today.
3: I love that. Maybe I'll ask the next guest from Citi. Is there an arbitrage between SK Hynix that trades in the U.S. versus that one that trades
4: Excellent
3: in Korea?
4: Question.
3: I would think there would be.
4: Yes.
3: And is that what?
4: All right,
3: Explain
4: stay tuned. We're going to ask that question.
3: Yeah.
4: And then I've got a little-known company, Agenus, ticker symbol AGEN, biotech company, market cap of about $140 million, but the stock is up more than 50%. They announced an $85 million private placement with participation from several life science investors financing

0: could increase to as much as $340 million. Proceeds going to go toward finding a treatment for colon cancer and extend its cash runway through the end of 2031. Can I just mention Disney really
1: Please.
0: Quick? Disney, live-action version of Moana,
2: yeah,
0: flopping at the box office, grossed just $43 million in the U.S. It had a budget of $250
1: million. They say you got to wait a generation between when you bring an animation title to the live action.
0: And this one, good point, this one, Moana 2, came out 2 years ago.
1: Yeah.
0: And the original was just 10 years ago. So maybe they just didn't wait long enough.
1: You need to create a whole new audience where mommy can say, when I was a kid, I watched this. Let's go watch the live action.
0: It's just too soon, Disney.
1: Yep. That's how it works.
2: So it's a loser for them, but
1: they'll be fine.
2: I mean,
1: they'll
2: Warner Brothers, you know, with all the back and forth and the madness over Paramount, they had a whole hit. They had a string of hits.
1: Yeah, absolutely. That Warner Brothers is on a good hot streak. But we heard just last week, we had the media analyst from BI on saying that going to get back, box office is really good this year, and it's going to get back to 2019 levels this year.
0: I think Minions and Monsters is doing well. Yeah. Haven't checked it out yet. But
2: it's a kid's thing.
0: Yeah.
2: Yeah. I mean, I'm out of touch.
1: Its demise is greatly exaggerated.
2: All this week, we're featuring the Rolling Stones. Ready? 82, and 79.
1: Yep.
2: The album is absolutely extraordinary. Steve Jordan holding down the fort on drums in the stars.

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2: This is Bloomberg Surveillance with Tom Keene and Paul Sweeney.
3: Are we in an era where we need to get used to higher inflation?
4: How aggressive does the Fed need to be in cutting rates?
2: With Alexis Christophorus on markets.
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7: Good morning, everyone. Tom Keene, Paul Sweeney, Michael Barr, Alexis Christophorus. Good conversation here to get through the morning. On to Scarlett and Paul as well. And we do it with futures negative 29. I usually don't do this, Paul, but I'm sort of like checking on the Bloomberg terminal, like SpaceX.
4: Yeah.
7: And the SpaceX 30-year bond.
4: I know you're
7: in SK Hynix. Yeah. Like, if I was doing this at Citigroup, Stuart Kaiser would lean over my shoulder.
4: Like, get back to work.
7: Get back to work.
4: Yeah, exactly.
7: But
4: exactly.
7: The fact is, they're searching for a bid.
4: SpaceX, I looked at that 150 as a support there, because that's where that open trading on the IPO. That's where a lot of stock was laid out at 150 in that first trade. We're here at 145 and change.
7: So if this puppy breaks down to, I believe it was 135 IPO,
4: mm-hmm.
7: What happens then?
4: It's not the underwriter's fault. That's them in their hands. That's the market, baby.
7: We'll have to see. We'll continue to monitor that through the day as well. Again, futures negative 23. Yield space, I'm sorry, got to round it up, 5.08 on a 30-year bond. I think unspoken here, slipping through July, is price down, yield up.
4: Yep. Here we go. We got higher for longer is kind of what I'm seeing, Tom. The two-year, 4.22%. It's not a bad way to make a living.
7: Well, yeah, I mean, we'll do that
4: coupon.
7: Equities. We haven't had enough equity chat this morning. We're going to do it right now. Stuart Kaiser with us, head of U.S. equity trading strategy. It's Citigroup. I'm going to steal from Paul this morning. He has somebody brilliant. The idea of what factors matter. In trading, what's the leading factor right now? Besides, don't lose all your money.
8: Well, look, year to date, what's really driven returns is estimate revision momentum. So stocks where earnings and sales are going up, those are the stocks that are outperforming. You could argue that's very rational, and that's kind of how you want how the markets to behave. Last week, it was all about growth and size, i.e. large cap growth doing well. Another way to say that would be Mag 7, kind of caught a bid here ahead of earnings. So year to date, the story's been earnings. I do think we're seeing people, and I hate to say this, kind of rotating into Mag 7 right. Or using Mag 7 as a catch-up trade, which seems almost comical if you think about how those things have traded over the last 12 to 18 months. But yeah, estimate momentum. It's all about earnings this year.
7: I'm reading Justin Beer's book on Fidelity. It's absolutely it's just a beautiful snapshot of Boston umpteen years ago. And before Ned Johnson, there was Ted Johnson. And Ted Johnson was completely taken by Reminiscence of a Stock Operator, which we've all read 14 times. And that's about plunging. Are people plunging now? Are we losing control of the how muchness that we're betting on?
8: It's a great question. If I was thinking about plunging right now, we'd probably be talking about supply, frankly. A ton of equity supply coming onto the market. The big IPOs, the Hynix ADR obviously getting listed last week. And the numbers are almost unfathomable when you think of them. I think the Fed resetting its balance sheet probably changed our view of what $1 billion is. But, that SK Hynix deal, the rumor ahead of time was they were going to do $8 to $10 billion. They ended up doing almost 30.
4: Wow.
8: The size of the SpaceX IPO, very large. Google coming with a secondary. Rumors of Meta coming with a secondary. So I think the big discussion right now, Tom, in terms of like what's big and what's interesting is just the amount of equity supply that sort of has already hit the tape in June and we're kind of gearing up for through the balance of the second half.
4: All right, I have a technical trading question, which I've been holding until you come in here. That SK Hynix deal, awesome monster deal in the U.S., but it also trades in Korea. Is there an arbitrage between the two, and are your traders...
7: Excuse me. Are you asking for a friend?
4: For a friend here.
8: Exactly. Well, unless you have a friend that also lives in Korea, yeah. It'll be a little tricky. But it is true. SK Hynix, I think in the overnight, was trading at a 25 to 30% premium, the ADR in the U.S. relative to the local shares. So there is a big gap there. I would say, though, if you look at Taiwan Semi as an interesting peer, that also has an ADR listed in the U.S., that premium got as high as 50% last year. So it's not unusual for this to happen. A lot of it is just liquidity driven. A lot of retail investors in particular can't trade local shares in Asia. So they have to use that ADR to get that exposure. So yes, there's a premium. What we've found is that premium tends to be highly correlated to how well the stock's doing. The better the stock does, the better the premium gets. And you might argue that that is U.S. retail investors chasing that stock that they just frankly don't have access to in the Asia hours.
4: I told you, Alexis, he would know. So anyway.
5: That's good. Thank you for clearing that up.
4: Exactly.
5: Fantastic.
8: I'm making most of it up, but to be fair.
4: What are we doing going into earnings? You guys and all your banking peers started off tomorrow. What are you looking for? What do you think the market's looking for?
8: Look, the bar is going to be high. I mean, you know, we beat consensus by almost 18% last quarter. So, you know, the bar is going to be pretty high this quarter. Look, banks, I think most people are anticipating a relatively strong result. We've been very bullish on the large cap banks for the last few months. You know, good IPO pipeline, good trading environment. CCAR went well. The regulatory burden is a little more friendly. So I think expectations are high on banks. I think the single most important thing you're going to get out of earnings season is the CapEx guidance from Mag 7 and the hyperscalers. I mean, you have a year where the S&P is up double digits. Mm-hmm. Mag 7 stocks are basically flat. How is that happening? I would just call that trickle-down CapEx spending. A ton of CapEx from those hyperscalers is translating into massive earnings growth from the recipients of that CapEx spending. So what we need to see here is, you know, just reiteration of, A, the CapEx spending, and, B, the tightness of the bottlenecks that are benefiting from that spending.
7: Stuart Keiser, Citigroup for this U.S. Equity Trading Strategy. We welcome all of you. The way you choose to listen to us across America on YouTube, building each and every day. I completely underestimated this. I mean, globally, YouTube is like frightening.
4: Oh, it is? You're zapping.
7: Bloomberg Podcast as well. Paul Sweeney with Stuart Keiser.
4: Small cappers. I'm looking at the Russell 2000. That's up 20% year to date. That's beating the S&P 500 handily. What's going on there?
8: You know, it's a really interesting question just because the Russell 2000 also rebalanced in the last 2 weeks. And, you know, what really happened with the Russell is it really benefited from the AI trade and from the power generation trade. And it got quite concentrated. So as much as we typically think of small cap as a cyclical index, banks and energy, very focused on U.S. economic growth, what's worked this year in the small cap has been biotech and it's been AI-related stocks. What we saw with the rebounds, frankly, is that that kind of reversed a little bit. All those really successful small cap stocks are now in the Russell 1000 and the Russell 2000 has lost them. So I actually think right here, what you're going to see is Russell 2000 starting to behave like a traditional domestically facing sort of growth sensitive stock. And tomorrow, on the 14th, a big CPI print. If you got a friendly CPI print, it would not surprise me to see small cap respond very well to that as a result.
7: My amateur take is there was an extraordinary amount of window dressing June 28th. 29.30. It's just the way it felt there. How behind is traditional Wall Street in this tech juggernaut? Not everybody has 54% of their portfolio in 10 stocks, right?
8: Yeah, it's hard. You know, you mentioned Fidelity earlier. If you're a benchmark investor, you're not used to having all that many eggs in one basket. And I think it's made folks, you know, quite uncomfortable. But the fact is, in our view, if you believe in the CapEx spending, which our research team does, they think you're getting $1 trillion in CapEx.
7: Whoa. He said our research team.
4: Oh, yeah.
7: Sir Heath Terry.
8: Exactly, Sir Heath Terry.
7: Else, like, in world-class tech team.
8: Yes, I mean, so Heath Terry and team, $1 trillion of CapEx from only six companies next year. That'll be $1.5 trillion by 2030, and that's just from six companies. You can only imagine how big the number is when you extrapolate it out.
7: So an insurance company or mutual fund, I don't want to name any names, doesn't matter. They underown Apple, they underown Nvidia, they underown Microsoft, blah, blah, blah.
8: Mm-hmm. They do because those stocks are too big a weight in the benchmark. So what do they have to do? They have to own the nearest, closest peer or the company that they believe is the closest to benefiting from that. And I think that's why you've seen, you know, just like the Microns of the world catching up so much and the Intels of the world catching up so much, because those are stocks that benefit from the spending that they weren't, to your point, maxed out in terms of the positioning. So, you know, our view is if you believe that spending is happening, which Heath and team believe, then we think you need to own the stocks that benefit the most from that spending, whether that's memory, whether that's analog semis, whether that's power generation. So I think that is the simple investment thesis here is be where the money is going. Follow the money.
7: Stuart, thank you so much.
8: Thank
7: Stuart Keiser with this U.S. equity trading. It's Citigroup. Just a terrific brief there. And I curse Alexis, I'm way behind because I'm in the triple leveraged dog cash.
5: Right.
7: Like, you know, like You talk about behind. I'm like,
5: we got to get you in this market, Tom.
7: To say the least. Futures negative 23 right now. The VIX out over stick 16.35. From the Interactive Broker Studios, the Bloomberg Business Flash, Alexis Christophorus.
5: And Tom, NASDAQ futures are now near their lows of the morning. This is amid more volatility in tech stocks. SK Hynix, we've been talking about it all morning long, plunging the most on record in South Korea, down 15%, while its newly listed ADRs here in the U.S. are down more than 8%. Not even a 36% jump in quarterly sales at Taiwan Semiconductor is a enough to lift sentiment in the chip sector today. S&P futures down 24 points. Dow futures down 45. NASDAQ futures down more than 1% or 310 points. Oil is surging as the U.S. and Iran exchange fresh strikes and dispute whether the Strait of Hormuz is actually open. Brent crude off its highs of the morning, but still up 3.75% at $78.86 a barrel. WTI crude just below $74 a barrel, up 3.5%. Investors gearing up for a busy week. We're going to start with bank earnings for earnings season tomorrow. J.P. Morgan, Bank of America, Goldman Sachs among them. Kevin Warsh will testify before Congress twice this week. It's going to be his first time as Fed chair. And, of course, that testimony will coincide with some fresh inflation data. We're going to get reports on inflation at the consumer and wholesale level this week. Quick check of Bitcoin down more than 2.5%, 62,476 a level there. Yields are higher, 10-year, 4.5%, and spot gold at $40.60 the ounce. That's a Bloomberg Business Flash. Tom and Paul.
7: Alexis, thank you so much. A little bit of background here is important. Thomas showed, picked up the pieces at a firm I was extremely close with, Keith Burriett and Woods, after September 11th of 2001. Smartest thing he did is 2 years later, he brought in a guy like named McGrady. You know, brought him on, and he, you know, like he's a financial controller at Morgan Stanley. And they just built and rebuilt and rebuilt and rebuilt what David Barry and all put together at Keith Burriett. Chris McGrady, a few years on here, is now U.S. Bank Research at KBW. And he joins us today as we get ready for Five Banks. Great to have you.
9: Good morning.
7: Here. Paul, why don't you bring him in?
4: As a former sell-side analyst, let me ask that tough question first. Why do all the banks report on the same day? Well, what are they thinking?
9: They're making our lives. They're making our lives a little more challenging tomorrow. So we're going to have to focus on one or two key things and get through it.
4: What are bank investors really looking for when they hear from these big banks tomorrow? What do you think they're focusing on?
9: I think there's two real themes. Number one is the worst kept secret: capital markets are going to have blowout quarters.
4: Okay.
9: We're going to have investment banking up 25% year on year. We're going to have trading results up 15%. They've all guided. They're all going to beat expectations. The question there is sustainability. How do we put that into the back half of the year, into 27? That's point one.
4: Okay.
9: Point two is higher for longer, how these banks are going to manage, in particular, the deposits, the deposit growth and deposit funding. So that has the outlook for the impact on net interest margins in the back half of the year. And that really, I think, has set the stage for what's happened year to date with the banks, right? The smaller banks have outperformed a little bit. They've all outperformed the S&P. But the outlook for net interest income is a big one.
4: Are they making loans? How's loan origination look when I look at like the Wells Fargo, the B of A's, and that type of thing?
9: They are. Wells has had a really, once the asset cap came off, they really went into growth mode. So that's for sure happening. More broadly, you look at the Fed's H8 data, you're seeing mid to upper single digit loan growth.
4: Okay, that's
9: and
4: good,
9: so
4: right?
9: We're getting the growth. The question is, can you fund it in a profitable manner?
4: So the answer to that, I guess with rates higher, how are they doing that?
9: It's very competitive. And so I think you're paying up for deposits. You're hearing it from, you know, companies like
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11: 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And now from the studios of Cumulus Ann Arbor, here's Lucy Ann.
12: Well, good morning. Happy Monday, everyone. It is the 13th day of July, 2026, and this is the Lucy Ann Land Show. Coming up this morning, myth versus reality of data centers. We're going to be talking about an expert and take a look at data centers here in Michigan and a toolkit that has been developed for you to be able to get the information you need to make up your mind about data centers. That's coming up here on the Lucy Ann Lance Show. Also on the way, money news for you seniors in our 50-plus segment on a Monday. And later on this morning, our A2Y Chamber segment, plus the contrast between Michael, the new movie out on Michael Jackson, and the documentary on Elvis that Baz Luhrmann recently did. Perry Seibert will review that for us from the Michigan Movie Critics Guild here on Ann Arbor's Talk Station, 1290 WLBY. There is a heat alert out for tomorrow from 12 noon until 8 o'clock. Derek Laughlin, it is going to feel, are you ready for this, sir? It is going to feel like 103 degrees tomorrow. 103. It's going to get up to 97 degrees here in Ann Arbor.
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13: 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If you're outside, you have to be outside.
12: And it's going to be a little muggy today as well as the whole atmosphere prepares for the onslaught tomorrow. 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
15: Even for people who fall asleep easily, staying asleep can be difficult. You wake up, your mind starts to race, you can't turn those thoughts off. Sleep experts say there are a few things you can try. Cognitive shuffling. That's when you choose a random, impersonal, non-emotional word. Then for each letter of that word, think of as many words that begin with each letter as you can before moving on to the next one. It distracts your brain from stress. It also mimics the fragmented thought patterns that usually occur as you drift off to sleep. Sensory grounding is something else. That's when you work through things you can hear, feel, see, smell, or taste. That helps you to be in the moment instead of dwelling on the past or the future. Or just do a mental walkthrough of a place you know well. Familiar but neutral imagery that can calm the brain. I'm Dr. Sanjay Gupta, helping you live a better life.
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12: It's time to check in with our weekly guest, Andy Hetzel from Blue Cross Blue Shield of Michigan. He joins us each week on our show to talk about healthcare and health insurance topics that hit home with all of us. Hi there, Andy.
19: Hello, Lucy, and it's great to be here with you again.
12: Andy, we've been talking for several months about all the things Blue Cross is doing to make healthcare more affordable. 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
19: Lucianne, one of the best steps that we can take as consumers of healthcare services is to understand what we're likely to pay before those services are delivered. 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
12: Now, that sounds really useful, Andy, but is it easy?
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12: Wow, the Blue Cross mobile app also shows whether providers are in network. I know staying in network can help lower our out-of-pocket costs for many procedures.
19: That's right. 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
12: If I'm choosing between doctors, can I compare those costs too?
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19: Thanks for the time.
12: Andy,
20: what if your daughter's diamond is bigger than your wife's? Will she always tell you that it really doesn't matter? Hashtag just saying. Hashtag we can help. 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Lewis Jeweler, celebrate the
21: moments. 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Lamonti's Public House has more than one. 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
14: A Better Life with Dr. Sanjay Gupta.
15: As someone who's been married nearly 25 years, I'll tell you, there's a lot of great things about having a spouse. And according to a new study out of the University of Miami Health System, marriage might even be linked to a lower risk of cancer. Why? Well, the researchers said people who are married are less likely to engage in risky behavior. They're more likely to get a nudge to go to regular preventive medicine appointments and screenings. And they have a partner to share the load of family obligations, household chores, and finances. No one is saying you should get married in the pursuit of better health. But if you are single, how can you build a strong support system to maybe get some of these same benefits? Do your own research, find out what's important, and then hold members of your squad accountable and let them hold you accountable as well. That can provide a lot of support. I'm Dr. Sanjay Gupta, helping you live a better life.
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12: The Taxpayers Protection Alliance is a nonpartisan government watchdog group that is rolling out a 50-state data center toolkit. There's one for each state. The TPA is maintaining that data centers are not consuming massive amounts of water and electricity and wants the public to understand what they say is the real impact of data centers. So we're going to take a look at the facts versus the myths today. Joining us is Ross Marchand. He is the director of the Taxpayers Protection Alliance. First of all, Ross, a little bit about your organization and tell us what you do on a daily basis.
28: Sure. So we are a rapid response nonprofit dedicated to
0: keeping the government honest, obviously no small task. So across a wide variety of issue areas, we make sure that taxpayers and customers, they get all the facts and all the information needed to hold the government accountable, keep bureaucrats honest.
12: Even though you're nonpartisan, you're a little bit more conservative leaning. Is that a fair statement?
0: We call balls and strikes. And look, no party is above the law and above accountability.
12: All right. So let's take a look at this issue. The problem here is that so much is going around anecdotally, and it's hard to get your hands on the science. And I'm not sure it's really out there in full force. I think the jury is still out. We'll know years down the road whether we are right or wrong about data centers. But let's talk a little bit, first of all, about the impact it has had on some areas. When you have a data center going in, like in Saline Township, just outside of Saline, Michigan, which is to the south of Ann Arbor, and you have people very concerned about what it's doing to the environment, what impact it's going to have on the water, on the electricity, and whether it is actually going to be beneficial to the local economy and the local community, that's when you start hearing a lot of this anecdotal chit-chat that's going on in the community. And I'm not sure how you circumvent that when you're trying to present the facts on this. So what is your opinion on that and how this just seems to be unraveling out of control when people are talking about data centers?
0: Well, first of all, it's really important that you listen to these local concerns and you take all these concerns into account. That being said, there's so much misinformation out there about data centers, and it's really important to set the record straight and make sure that these residents have all the facts.
12: I want to start with the water issue. What does TPA think about that?
0: So first of all, we've been hearing nonstop that data centers consume all this water and they will increase water bills and make it so that water is hard to come by for local residents who are living near these data centers. But according to our research, that's just not the case. And in the case of Michigan, for example, water consumption is less than 1% for data centers. So it's basically not consuming any of the wider water supply in these communities.
12: I tend to believe that one only because a lot of it is recycling through, but there's this issue of heating and cooling the water, and we'll get to the electrical part of this and that impact. But at some point, you've got to regenerate that water in some way. It's not, you can't keep using the same water. So I guess, how would you convince someone that the water isn't going to be impacted in their own community?
0: So look, you have to pay attention to the full context and all the information. Any industrial project, or really any project whatsoever, any use of land, is going to consume some amount of water. But all of the evidence shows that the water use in the case of data centers is well less than 1% of total water consumption across the community and across the state. So it just makes very, very little impact. And what we see now is this technology in its infancy. And these data center projects over time, they're only going to become more efficient and use less water.
12: We're talking with Ross Marchand with the Taxpayers Protection Alliance about this new toolkit they have out, a toolkit for states, so that you can take a look for your own state here in Michigan. It's fascinating. We're going to give you a website where you can go to get this information. Let's move over to the electrical component of this. The myth is that data centers are using up a significant percentage of electricity. And I can tell you locally, again, anecdotally, we're hearing from people who are worried about brownouts they've had since the data center in Saline Township started getting built. We've already had issues with DTE and power outages here in the state of Michigan, Ross. So people are concerned, and these are valid concerns. But you've done the research at the Taxpayers Protection Alliance. What does it say?
0: Exactly. And people have every right to be concerned and they have every right to ask questions. The evidence shows, though, that, again, as is the case with water, these data centers are consuming a very small percentage of overall electricity. And while, look, there is some energy demand, just as you would expect for any industrial project, it's just not enough to cause some of these alleged issues.
12: So what exactly is going on at data centers? Why do we need them?
0: So these data centers are the backbone of the digital economy. I mean, people talk about data centers most of all in the context of AI. But the reality is, if you've ever bought anything on Amazon Prime, if you've ever done a Google search, if you've ever watched anything on Netflix, you are benefiting directly from data centers. So you're not only needing data centers to do basic things online, which virtually all Americans do, and all Americans rely on the digital economy for work, but also these data centers, they are generating tax revenue and they're resulting in great paying jobs.
12: Well, you say they're generating tax revenue, and while I guess you could argue that they're generating more than what a farm could have done if it was left in its the way it was before it got sold, but in the case of Saline Township, they're asking now for the township board to give it a 12-year tax abatement. So how does that play into this?
0: Well, look, at TPA, we believe that no project should be favored in terms of other projects, right? Like, no project should get special tax treatment. The fact of the matter is, though, whenever we see data centers come into a community, they almost always become net taxpayers. And it's really important to look at that overall context and see on net how taxpayers will fare with these data center operations. And you see, writ large, in these communities across the country, it is a positive for taxpayers.
12: So can you kind of parse that out a little bit more for us? How so? How does that play out?
0: Sure. Well, almost everyone pays taxes. So when you create all these jobs and all these well-paying jobs, that results in a lot of taxes. And the data centers, even if they are enjoying lower rates temporarily, they are on net paying taxes themselves. So the projects are paying taxes, and the jobs and the people who hold the jobs, the people who are employed by data centers, they are paying taxes as well.
12: It's been argued, though, that you don't need as many people at those data centers as people really think, that the job creation is in the building of it. You've got a lot of union people out there working on these sites, of course. But after that, after it's all completed, that you're not going to have that many people at the data centers, that they can run by themselves practically.
0: Well, the most job-intensive part of any data center project is going to be construction. That's when you see thousands of jobs created. But there's also a lot of maintenance jobs. And again, the digital economy employs millions upon millions of Americans, and data centers are instrumental for fueling that digital backbone of the economy.
12: So what exactly does the toolkit that the Taxpayers Protection Alliance that you've come up with, how does it look? What can people find in it? How should they use it to better educate themselves on data centers?
0: So with these toolkits, we have two pages. In the first page, we take stock of what is happening in these communities. We talk about moratoria, we talk about state level initiatives, and we see what politicians are saying about data centers. And the second page talks about water and electricity, and we draw on a variety of data, mainly from government resources, to set the record straight and see how data centers are using water and electricity.
12: Yeah, you mentioned two pages to this, but they have links that go to various places as well. So it is really comprehensive. And I want to give an example of that. You've got a section on page two that says, see what's driving the debate in your state. And all of the states are listed, and you can click on your state to find out more. Can we talk a little bit about Michigan and what is driving the debate in the state of Michigan, Ross?
0: Yeah, sure. So we see communities across the state, and Detroit is a really interesting example, because usually if you look at a locality, they'll talk about maybe a 1-year moratorium on data centers. Detroit's considering a 2-year moratorium. So that really stood out in our analysis of the state. And you see more than 50 localities across the state that have enacted these moratoria on data centers. So this is something, this is a debate that communities across the state are having. And yeah, we knew we had to set the record straight. And there's a lot of misinformation out there in Michigan, as is the case across the country.
12: You even have the bills that have been enacted here, the proposed and passed restrictions on data centers, and other information that I think is very telling on this. So you also state that the data center dangers are significantly overstated. You know, one thing we haven't talked about is the low hum that seems to come from these centers. And I haven't made up my mind on data centers. I personally lean towards the future and what they could bring. It was stated at the groundbreaking of the Saline Township one that it could cure cancer one day. And that is a laudable goal. And you certainly don't want to tap down progress like that. On the other hand, I wouldn't want to be living near one of these. And if there's a low hum that bothers people that are living around there, I don't know how you would counter something like that. It's one thing to say that the water will be recycled. The energy won't be that much. It won't impact and create higher bills for electrical customers. But it's completely different when you hear something audibly that you can't get rid of, Ross. What do you say about that?
0: So with things like that, it's really important not to discount local concerns. And we really rely on these local reports of what that sound is like. That being said, it's really important to pay attention to the wider context and compare it to other things that people live by. So, for example, I and millions of Americans live near roads. I live near a busy road, so I hear kind of low-level noises more or less constantly. HVAC units, for example, in houses, most houses have HVAC units, and they emit a comparable hum that you find with data centers. So I think it's really important to compare data centers to other sources of sounds, and also pay attention to what the government views as a harmful level of sound, which is about 85 decibels, whereas data centers usually only generate about 40 decibels of sound.
12: I think the difference there, though, the ebb and flow of a heat vac system or a road where you've got traffic coming and going is a little different than a constant hum going on, Ross.
0: Right, and the question becomes, how constant is it and what is the level of the hum? Now, it's very, very important to continue to examine this evidence and continue to do research, and that is something TPA will continue to do. And in fact, recently, we released a brief examining data center noise and the nature of the noise and trying to compare it to other levels of sounds for duration, but also the level of that noise. Mm.
12: Ross Marchand with us, the director of the Taxpayers Protection Alliance on the Lucy Ann Lance Show. 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How many data centers are there throughout the United States, whether they're up and running or being constructed? Do you have a handle on that?
0: It's in the low thousands and it's growing by the day.
12: Wow. Amazing to see. Well, I think this is good information for our listeners, and they can go online to the Taxpayer Protection Alliance website. It is protectingtaxpayers.org, protectingtaxpayers.org, and you can access the state-by-state data center toolkit. It's entitled Powering America, and take a look at what they have to say about these data centers. And I maintain we're really not going to know. The science is great. It's good to know, you know, what has been developed so far, but it's going to take a few years down the road to really understand the impact. Would you agree with that?
0: Yeah, and it's very important that we continue to do research and we continue to ask these questions and, above all, listen to these local concerns that are being raised.
12: All right, Ross. Well, great work by the Taxpayers Protection Alliance. We appreciate the work you do. Ross Marchand, thanks so much. We'll have you on again. Appreciate you.
0: Thank you so much.
12: Ross Marchand, director of the Taxpayers Protection Alliance. 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
1: From ABC News Tech Trends. Apple is suing OpenAI for allegedly stealing trade secrets. The suit, filed in federal court on Friday, claims two former Apple employees, after being hired by OpenAI, surreptitiously accessed hardware-related files, including detailed information about unreleased products. It also names I.O., a hardware startup founded by iPhone designer Johnny Ive, which OpenAI acquired last year. Speaking of OpenAI, the company's head of safety systems, Johannes Heidecke, is leaving. First reported by Wired, it comes amid a larger reshuffling of OpenAI's trust and safety teams. And Blue Sky has a new CEO, officially. Tony Schneider had taken over the role on a temporary basis for the social media company last year after Jay Graber stepped down. Now Schneider is confirming he's taken over the role in an official capacity. Blue Sky started as an internal project at Twitter and has since spun off. With Tech Trends, I'm
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14: A better life with Dr. Sanjay Gupta.
15: If I were to ask you what makes for a good night's sleep, you'd probably say a dark, quiet room, not too many things on your mind. But every night when you go to get some Z's, how often do you really think about the temperature in your bedroom? Temperature may be one of the most underappreciated factors in sleep. That's according to the Senior Vice President of Research and Scientific Affairs at the National Sleep Foundation. We often hear about lights and screens and stress, but even modest changes in temperature and airflow can influence both how quickly you fall asleep and how deeply you stay asleep. Most experts will recommend a room temperature of 60 to 67 degrees Fahrenheit. You might also experiment with your sheets and what you actually wear to bed. Play around a bit and see what improves your sleep. You might be delightfully surprised. I'm Dr. Sanjay Gupta, helping you live a better life.
7: Room, I'm Renee Vitale. South Carolina Senator Lindsey Graham has died at the age of 71. Graham served in the U.S. Senate for more than two decades and became one of the Republican Party's leading voices on national security and foreign policy. South Carolina Governor Henry McMaster is expected to appoint a temporary replacement until a special election is held. President Trump reacted on Truth Social, calling Graham one of the greatest people and senators he had ever known and saying that the longtime lawmaker and ally will be greatly missed. A 27-year-old man was killed and two others were injured after an altercation escalated into gunfire Saturday afternoon at Great Lakes Crossing in Auburn Hills. Deputies say that the shooting happened near the mall's food court around 4 p.m., prompting a lockdown and heavy police response. One suspect was taken into custody within minutes, and investigators report the incident appears to have stemmed from a dispute between the individuals involved. Authorities say that the mall reopened after the scene was secured, and the investigation is ongoing. And Governor Whitmer has vetoed 9 bills that were at the center of a lengthy court fight just hours after the Michigan Supreme Court ordered that they be delivered to her desk. The legislation had been passed nearly 2 years ago, but was never sent to the governor after Republicans took control of the state house. Whitmer said signing the measures now would create legal and budget problems because some deadlines had already passed and the bills would take effect retroactively. She called the delay political gamesmanship while Republicans blasted the vetoes. That's the latest from the Cook & White newsroom. 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
8: I'm Ira Weintraub with the St. Arbor Sports Update. According to reports, the investigation into the Michigan Athletic Department being conducted by the law firm of Jenner and Block will be presented Thursday at the university's monthly Board of Regents meeting. The Tigers lost to the Philadelphia Phillies 5-0 yesterday, wrapping up their three-game series at Comerica Park. Detroit now enters the All-Star break with a 44-52 record. The Tigers are in fourth place in the AL Central, 6.5 games behind Cleveland and Chicago. And they are 3.5 games out of an AL wildcard spot. Major League Baseball's All-Star events in Philadelphia started yesterday with the Futures game. The Home Run Derby is tonight at 8 o'clock. The MLB All-Star game is tomorrow night at 8 o'clock in Philly. Catcher Dylan Dingler, infielder Kevin McGonigal, outfielder Riley Green, and pitcher Justin Verlander, who is a Legends pick, will represent Detroit tomorrow night in the Midsummer Classic. The Tigers return from the All-Star break Friday night in Anaheim, California, when they open a three-game series with the LA Angels. The Pistons beat the Cleveland Cavaliers 103-94 in Summer League action yesterday in Las Vegas. Second-year guard Chaz Lanier led Detroit with 25 points. Today, the Pistons play the New York Knicks at 4 p.m. Eastern Time in Vegas. The World Cup, after days off yesterday and today, will return tomorrow. Tomorrow in Dallas in the first semifinal, France plays Spain at 3 p.m. Eastern Time. Wednesday in Atlanta in the second semifinal, England plays Argentina. The third place game will be played this Saturday in Miami. The World Cup final will be played this Sunday in East Rutherford, New Jersey. The four remaining teams have won 7 of 22 World Cups all time. 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
1: It was a weekend of family films in movie theaters. Made $43 million in ticket sales this weekend, below what analysts had forecast for the film's debut. The live-action remake of that family film comes just 10 years after the original animated version debuted, and just 2 years after Moana 2 hit theaters. Minions and Monsters came in at number 2, collecting $20.5 million.
9: Yeah, it's good to be back.
1: And Toy Story 5 raked in $18.5 million, enough for third place at the box office. Meanwhile, the Michael Jackson biopic Michael has now officially grossed more than $1 billion at the global box office. It marks the first biopic to ever pass that milestone.
11: I love you.
13: I know.
1: And happy 84th birthday to Harrison Ford today.
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12: After his sudden death, South Carolina Senator Lindsey Graham is being remembered on Capitol Hill. Here's ABC's Jay O'Brien on Ann Arbor's talk station, 1290 WLBY.
0: A stunned Washington remembering South Carolina Senator Lindsey Graham, who passed away suddenly this weekend. Graham had just turned 71 years old on Thursday. Washington, D.C. EMS responding to his home Saturday night for a man in apparent cardiac arrest. Graham's office sharing the preliminary findings from the medical examiner, showing that Graham died from a tear in his aorta stemming from heart disease.
12: I can't help but think, because he had just gotten back from the Ukraine on that long, long flight and got home, and he's talking to the president. He actually called the president when he got home, and the president asked him, how are you doing? And he says, well, I'm a little tired. And that's a normal thing when you get off a long plane trip. But I can't help but think with that change in air pressure and everything else. I mean, granted, apparently it has now been discovered that he had heart disease. I don't know if he knew it, if it's something that his doctors were working on with him. But that contributed, they think, to this rupture in his aortic valve. But I don't know. I can't get past that. In fact, I really thought that maybe this would have been like a blood clot from the plane trip. You hear that a lot. I don't know why these things always seem to happen when someone gets off a plane after a long trip. And I wish there was something that could be done about that for people that suffer those kinds of problems. I know there are a lot of people that wear compression socks when they go on planes. But in his case, an aortic rupture is what they've discovered. And that came out fairly quickly, too, Derek, that discovery. More to come today, they said. But they got that information out pretty quickly there, which is a lot quicker than we knew what was going on with Mitch McConnell, which we'll get to in just a moment here. But Senator Lindsey Graham remembered for the work that he did and being a close ally of President Trump.
0: There was perhaps no Republican in Congress closer to President Trump, Graham serving as a key advisor and defender, the pair often seen golfing. Trump saying Graham was like a member of his family and that he spoke with him the night he died. Just hours before his death, the South Carolina senator had returned from Ukraine, meeting with President Zelensky.
10: I've never been more optimistic than I am today that we have the formula to end this war.
0: A two-decade veteran of the Senate who also served in the House, he was the last of a trio of Senate best friends that included John McCain and Joe Lieberman. They called themselves the Three Amigos.
12: Yeah, and it wasn't always that friendly between Senator Graham and President Trump.
0: During his failed presidential bid in the 2016 race, Graham criticizing then-candidate Donald Trump. He broke with the president in the hours after the January 6th attack on the Capitol and efforts to overturn the 2020 election results.
10: I hate it being this way. Oh, my God, I hate it. From my point of view, he's been a consequential president. But today, first thing you'll see, all I can say is count me out. Enough is enough.
0: Within months, Graham said Trump was the future of the GOP and championed his political comeback.
12: ABC's Jay O'Brien also talks about Senator Graham and his colleagues.
0: His Capitol Hill colleagues remembering their friend. Even many Democrats, from former President Joe Biden to Delaware Senator Chris Coons, who dined with Graham on his 71st birthday.
12: Oh, amazing. All right, tough task there, replacing him. The governor is going to be making that announcement of South Carolina and who he'll put in his place temporarily. And he was in the midst of an election, too. So we've got some strange things going on with these elections, with politicians. Mitch McConnell is one of them as well. And Jay O'Brien takes a look at the

0: blood pressure, heart, whatever. And there's a conspiracy theory going on right now, too, concerning that photo that has come out. I thought he looked remarkably well. He's propped up in a hospital bed. His wife, Elaine Chao, is next to him, and they're both smiling. He looks pretty good. But what's the conspiracy, Derek?
1: I've seen that people are claiming that it's AI slop. So
0: why?
1: Just looks too perfect and has jeans on. And if it is a rehab facility, it might make more sense.
0: I was just going to say so.
1: But if there's no medical anything around, and he just looks too perfect.
0: Okay, so
1: sitting up straight.
0: You don't see any medical devices, and he's wearing jeans, and he's got a red and white checked, small checked shirt on, buttoned up to the top. So it looks like maybe they just propped this guy, you know, with a bed behind him. But I do want to say, when you are in a rehab situation, and if he's been in there a month now, he's probably been admitted to the rehab portion of the hospital. I'm very familiar with how this works. They want you to wear your street clothes in there. But you still said, well, who wears jeans to a rehab? You're going to wear your loose-fitting clothes, right? Well, you know what I would wear? A dress, a skirt. That's what I do.
1: But if you have a lengthened stay, they'd probably recommend you to wear something specific for the physical therapy and stuff.
0: Well,
1: not only physical therapy, but
0: they don't. I mean, they just say you wear street clothes. They don't say, okay, make sure you've got, you know, sweats on. Maybe he doesn't wear sweats for one reason or another. Who knows? Maybe he doesn't think he looks good in them. Jeans hold things in a little bit better. I don't know. So, but that didn't strike me as much as it does the conspiracy theorists out there saying, well, what's he doing in a hospital bed in street clothes? It's very logical that that's how that happens. And after 2 or 3 hours of physical therapy, and they usually do this a couple times, 3 times a day, you go back to your room and you rest. You're in that bed. It's not like you're still up in a chair or you're walking around the hall. You're exhausted. The body breaks down really quickly when it's been in a hospital. So I tend to believe this photo. I don't have a problem with it. I think it's interesting that they got out front with the cause of... out front with the cause of...
1: Took 4 weeks.
0: No, with, him, yes. With Senator Graham's, what he died from. I thought that was really important that they did that. I was shocked they did it so quickly.
1: Contrasting to McConnell's situation.
0: Well, that's my whole point. I'm wondering if that's why they did that. You've got that. You've got Graham Plotner... now, you know, pulling out of the race, and it's good he did. And then you've got that other, was a House rep who now has been out for months, like a very long time, and no one knew why, but he finally came out and said it's mental health related. So you got a lot of weird stuff swirling around D.C. right now.
1: My whole problem with this is they think they're representing someone else than who they actually are representing, like the people who put them in office.
0: Yeah,
1: your voters.
0: Yeah, I know, but you know, when it comes to people's health issues, I kind of get it.
1: Well, you're in the public light like that. You don't get that privacy. Yeah. Sorry,
0: it's
1: funny.
0: You're
1: in a public sector.
0: Anytime someone has died, my brothers and I are passing along the obituary if it's someone we know, and the first question always is, does it say what they died from? And not everyone puts that in an obituary. I don't think I'd want it in mine, but. We're always curious. Aren't you curious? What did people die from? Why? How did they die? Why did they die? Don't you? It just kind of solidifies in your own head. Okay, here's what's coming for me. I better watch out for this. So we're constantly doing that. And I appreciate when people do say, but I understand when people keep their health close to their vest. So I'm going to just stay neutral on all
1: with
0: of
1: this. Though, no, that you don't deserve that type of privacy.
0: Because they're public servants?
1: You represent... Yeah. Half a million people, a couple million people. Sorry.
0: Yeah, you might have something there. You're listening to Ann Arbor's Talk Station.
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11: More Israeli air attacks on Gaza City. At least six Palestinians were killed, say Palestinian health officials. The Israeli military says it targeted terrorists. Extreme heat spreading across more of the nation. Storms and flooding from the Midwest to the East. ABC News Chief Meteorologist Ginger Z.
12: In Philadelphia.
13: Oh.
12: The National Weather Service confirming at least four microbursts tore through the city. 70-mile-per-hour winds downing hundreds of trees and ripping roofs off buildings.
11: Mandating more motion.
14: It's part of a nationwide drive to get kids off their devices, at least for a few minutes a day. But Oklahoma school officials are in a dilemma.
15: Students need to be outside playing as much as possible, but they also need every instructional minute that we can get our hands on.
14: Holly McKinney is an assistant superintendent in Norman, Oklahoma. Instead of lengthening the school day, her district is incorporating literacy into science and social studies lessons, freeing up the additional 20 minutes of recess time mandated by the state. Jim Ryan, ABC News.
11: South Carolina Senator Lindsey Graham. Sudden death was due to a ruptured aorta from heart disease, says preliminary info from the medical examiner. A statement explaining his absence from the Senate, Kentucky's Mitch McConnell, saying he had a fall last month and was in the hospital for a while now in rehab. McConnell is 84. You're listening to ABC News.
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11: A Russian missile attack in the Ukrainian city of Sumy Saturday was caught on security cameras. This at a coffee shop. At a playground, people dropped to the ground. Adults covered kids with their bodies. Ukrainian officials say at least five people were killed, dozens more injured, and some residential buildings damaged. Cleanup going on in Philadelphia and surrounding counties after violent short thunderstorms called microbursts Sunday with straight-line gusts. We get more info on the cost of living this week, according to ABC's Dave Packer.
17: On Tuesday, we get the government's June Consumer Price Index data. Producer Price Index data comes out on Wednesday. That's a measure of how much products or services cost manufacturers to produce, and a closely watched measure of inflation. Compared to last month, the street expects no increase.
11: ABC's Dave Packer. A reminder that wildlife can get wild and dangerous. It happened at Yellowstone National Park on Friday, according to ABC's Melissa Don.
18: The man and his grandchild stopped to take photos of the bison. Seconds later, the massive mammal then charges, chasing the family around trees before the man is thrown into the air, seriously injuring him.
19: Bison! Look out, bison!
18: The grandfather is lucky to be alive.
11: ABC's Melissa Don. It is Monday, July 13th. On this day in 1985, the Live Aid Benefit Rock Concerts were held simultaneously in London and Philadelphia, raising millions for famine relief in Ethiopia. Chuck Sievertson, ABC News.
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0: Do you like happy hour? 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
1: 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There is an extreme heat watch that is going to take effect tomorrow, Tuesday, July 14th, from 12 noon until 8 p.m. Very, very hot conditions tomorrow. We are looking at temperatures probably in the upper 90s, 97 for the high, but it's going to feel hotter than that. The heat index value up to 107 now possible. So that is a dangerously hot day tomorrow throughout all of southeast Michigan, Tuesday afternoon through Tuesday evening. And you have to watch out for heat-related illnesses increase significantly during these hot days and high humidity as well. So drink plenty of fluids, stay in an air-conditioned room if you're able to, stay out of the sun. And do check up on older people in your life, relatives and neighbors. And don't leave young children and pets in unattended vehicles. 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Derek Laughlin, our producer, and this is 12.
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1: I first saw it via ESPN, but right now I'm reading an article on the Detroit Free Press concerning the future of Michigan Athletic Director Ward Manuel. They say his future is in doubt, according to multiple reports. This from the findings from a $12 million investigation into the athletic department that are going to be presented this week. Thursday, is that right, Derek? On Thursday is when that's going to come
27: out?
1: That's
27: what I did see, yes.
1: All right. And I know that at our brother station, Sam Webb on the Big 1050 WTKA Sports on the air earlier this morning saying he has heard that they've had that report for a while there, so they probably had time to digest it. His point this morning was that if indeed there are signals that Ward was mismanaging the department, why are they belaboring this? Why not just fire him outright right away? Well, I'm sure there's protocol to all of this and how they have to do this, and maybe it has to do with what the buyout or payout for him might be in this kind of case. I don't know how his contract reads, so that could be playing into it. Or it could be that he comes out clean. I have mixed feelings on all of this. I think Ward's a good guy. I think he's done a good job with the department. All this ancillary stuff that has gone on, and I don't say that lightly, is stuff that happens every day in corporate America. And I don't know what has happened to us as a nation and accountability and the kinds of things that people do when they're at work. I am just shocked. I think part of it is that we used to compartmentalize work versus home and our overall lifestyle. Today, everything is blended together. Work has become 24/7. And so we end up being people more like we are at home rather than having our guardrails up while we're at work and behaving as you're supposed to be when you're in a work environment. I think that has changed.
27: This has nothing to do with it, but this is why I like a four-day work week that they're pushing towards.
1: I kind of like that idea, too.
27: Some places, say productivity hasn't fallen off and people are happier. Yeah. And
1: haven't we kind of done that with allowing people to be home, though?
27: A little bit, sure. But even if you still want 40 weeks, four tens, I think that's better than 5/8. But anyways.
1: You might be onto something here, because let's say you did have a 4-day work week. And let's say everyone had Fridays off, which I think would be the most logical idea. Friday, Saturday, Sunday. That does separate work, but unfortunately
2: people that are managers and leaders and at the upper echelon, they don't have the luxury of leaving work behind.
27: Usually ever.
2: Right. And I think that has become a big problem here.
27: So maybe we have to mandate Friday is no work day
2: yeah, no,
27: at all.
2: You can't touch it. You can't do anything
27: then,
2: with it.
27: And then, you know, do what you need to do Saturday, Sunday.
2: Yeah.
27: Anyways, it's...
2: Well, the Free Press, in this article this morning, let me see who wrote this article, Tony Garcia. He writes that the Free Press had previously learned from multiple people that higher-ups at Michigan have been briefed on the findings from the investigation run by the law firm of Jenner & Block. More recent reports indicate Manuel's future is in jeopardy, with the decision potentially related to the findings from the investigation. The investigation began after Sharon Moore, U of M football coach for two seasons, was fired December 10th for a romantic relationship with assistant Paige Shiver, as well as for lying about the relationship when asked about it. A major focus of Jenner and Block's investigation was Manuel, a U of M alumnus, hired as AD in 2016. Oh, wow, he's been there 10 years already. I didn't realize that. As well as the culture within the department after numerous unrelated scandals during his tenure. A UM Board of Regents meeting is set for Thursday in Traverse City, but no agenda has been announced. Oh, they're up in Traverse City this week. That's interesting. They take those meetings around the state sometimes. It says there are no plans as of now to release any Jenner and Block materials this week, a university spokesperson told the Free Press on Sunday. Some reports, however, indicate Manuel's status will be discussed at the meeting. Manuel signed a 5-year extension as athletic director in December of 24. That would take his tenure through June 2030 with a base salary of $1.9 million, according to his contract obtained by the Free Press through a Freedom of Information Act. Wow, $1.9 million. Why was Ward Manuel being investigated? Garcia writes, although Jenner and Block's investigation began with a focus on whether anyone in the department knew Moore and Shiver had a relationship, a violation of the university's code of conduct as it pertains to supervisor-employee relationships, it was expanded when then-interim UM president Domenico Grasso sent out a video message promising he would leave no stone unturned and that any further action will be taken based on credible evidence and findings through a rigorous investigation. In other words, they weren't just going to look in on the Moore situation. They were going to look at the culture of the entire University of Michigan Athletic Department. Is there something in that culture that allows for these kinds of shenanigans? And again, I don't use the term lightly, to go on. I think it is a hard task to control these things. But certainly, you got to believe there were rumors out there. And is there a system set up so that if someone comes forward with information that they are not, or that they are taking seriously, and their job isn't compromised when they're reporting something? And if you find that that isn't there, then that is a problem. That does go to leadership. So it remains to be seen what Jenner and Block found in this, but that's what I'm assuming they're going towards. And when it comes to, let me ask you this, Derek, when it comes to putting in place a Michigan man, someone who was there, who was on the team, he played football for Bo, he knows a lot of the people inside and out in the university and the athletic community. Do you think that's harder for that person to lead compared to an outsider who's brought in, who maybe people pay up to it and pay better attention to once, you know, protocol is set? I don't know the answer to that. We at Michigan, for the longest time up until recently, we wanted a Michigan person in these roles. That was important to us to have that connection because there's something special about having that, whether you worked there, you went to school there, having that connection to a storied university like the University of Michigan. That's the way it was in the past. That's been broken through a little bit now, but do you think it's important or not?
27: Maybe not specifically at the University of Michigan, but definitely like in the state, you know, whether it's some type of business, you know, or
2: having connection to the state of Michigan.
27: Or other university, you know, maybe not Sparty, but you know, like Central Eastern, Western, or, you know, Ferris State, or Grant, you know, Grand Valley, or,
2: well,
27: I don't know.
2: We usually don't get people from those, well, that's not necessarily true, but.
27: who might have played here, might have been an assistant, you know, coaching assistant 20 years ago, but I don't know.
2: But, like, then you still have that connection to Michigan. I'm talking about someone coming in and being, I'll bet you that's what they do. If they broom Ward Manuel out and they're going to be looking for a new AD, I'll bet you 10 to 1 it's going to be someone who has nothing to do with this program whatsoever. And
27: who knows, that might be a good...
2: has to come from a school that is squeaky clean, right? Can't come to us. You can't bring in anyone else who might have rumors of issues at wherever they are. Yeah,
27: far and few between these days. Yeah.
2: Do we want a businessman to come in? Do you remember when we had, forgotten his name now as AD, local businessman?
27: Dave Brandon?
2: Well, yes, and? Forgotten his name.
27: Before him? Is it before him? I don't know. In this, with the NIL and broadcast, getting more of a piece of the pie with the broadcasting rights, maybe we do need a business.
2: Yeah, that's a very good point.
27: But also, we very much need a athletic-minded person. So, I don't know, like Nike's assistant, or...
2: Bill Martin. That's what I was thinking of. Bill Martin.
27: Bill Martin.
2: Bill Martin, Dave Brandon. But, of course, Dave Brandon played ball here. Did Bill go here? I can't remember his background.
27: I can't recall. I don't know. I think there's pros and cons in any sense. Mm-hmm. Someone who went here, taught here, you know, just ingrained in Michigan, lived in Ann Arbor their entire life, or someone who's just, you know, from Colorado.
2: Yeah.
27: You know, worked for Colorado State for the last 10, 15 years. Just, I don't know. I think I
2: still say Don Kahneman was the best. He was the one who came up with the whole marketing scheme for University of Michigan. He's the one who put Michigan on the map around the world when it came to the Block M. And
27: that's an important part, too, I didn't think much about, too, because that Block M is known around the world. But
2: the era was different back when he was here, too. I mean, the society was much different. I think it's harder in today's world where everyone has to mind their P's and Q's to a T that... You know, in order to do that job, there can be nothing that...
27: At least the branding is up there, but the Black M known worldwide, that leaves a more spotlights and more
2: that's right.
27: microscopes on you. But I don't know.
2: I feel sorry for Ward. I see him around town a lot, shopping, doing this and that. And wouldn't you hate it if someone, the whole community was talking about you and whether you're going to have a job in a couple of days? I mean, it's a horrible thing. But on the other hand, $1.9 million, that's, you know, you take your lumps. That's what you get. That's why, what do they say? Why you get paid the big bucks.
27: Better than getting a kick in the butt, too. not that he would, no. I definitely a fan of Ward Manuel. And even though with some of the stuff that's been going down the last couple of years, you know, it's you're in the limelight like that. You're in the spotlight like that.
2: I would like to know.
27: Like I said, under the microscope, like I think it could have been a lot worse. And
2: I would like to know.
27: He's done a pretty good job.
2: If there was any inkling that he knew what was going on with the football coach, anything. And I think that's important. And maybe they have uncovered that he did in this investigation. Emails, texts, I don't know. And if so, that's going to be the downfall. And that gets back to Sam Webb saying, well, if something like that was found, why are they waiting for the report to come out?
27: Yeah, it's a different
2: story.
27: He
2: should have been fired. So maybe he's not going to be fired. Maybe they'll find out that he was doing everything he needed to do.
27: How much power do the regents hold? Decent amount.
2: Right.
27: That's a different story, but...
2: Right. Oh, well, and by the way, even if it's found out that he is not culpable for anything and he's been leading a good ship, there still have been problems. How do you correct those? How do you ensure that never happens again under this current leadership? And sometimes even better people out there, better men and women, have lost jobs because the culture
27: was...
2: For less, right. And the culture's so rampant. They may not have been at fault, but it happened on their watch.
27: You know, I think a good start is having a lot of the football staff... From Utah, from Mormon, Utah. Not saying Utah is, Utah University is more, you know, BYU and others, but.
2: All these schools have their problems.
27: They do. But at least it's a group of guys from out of state, couple, you know, 1,500 miles, 2,000 miles away. And
2: I still go back to, we need to put work during work hours And afterwards, this explains why Derek never answers my texts at night.
27: Separation of work and life.
2: I think that's the best policy.
27: With radio, it's kind of hard to do that sometimes.
2: It is. 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
2: Perry Seibert in the house, along with Tom, his father, who equally loves the movies. What was the last movie you saw, Mr. Seibert?
32: Explosion, Abe.
2: Did you like it?
32: Overall, it had some very nice features. Emily Blunt did a wonderful job. The cinematography was top-notch. I felt kind of in the middle about the movie. there were so many different exotic things brought in that it didn't seem to fit together well. Odd things happened for no apparent reason and contributed nothing to the plot or the overlying stories. Certainly, crop circles appeared at one point for no reason, and then almost Disney-like animation took place at time when animal phenomena was trying to be incorporated. So much things seemed to be somebody saying, hey, wouldn't it be cool if we did this, and stuck that in there without any mind to the overall storytelling.
2: I am starting to see why Perry is a chip off the old block. That is pretty much what you had told us as well.
4: We don't always have the same reaction to stuff, but this one we were, yeah, we're pretty on par with each other on this one.
2: When did you realize that Perry loved the movies? When did that happen for him?
32: Let me see. I think he was about 3 or 4, and we had just seen Rocky together, and we were walking out, and he exclaimed to me how exciting it was in the fight scene.
2: Little Perry, and what marvelous recall your father has too. Do you remember that?
4: I don't remember that. I believe it. I you know, it's one of those things where it's a story I've heard enough that I don't remember it happening, but I feel like maybe it happened. I'm not sure. Like they said in Liberty Valance, when the legend becomes the truth, print the legend.
2: You know, most of us, when we were 3 or 4, we were seeing Disney movies, not Rocky, but I can understand how that started you out on the path.
4: I got hooked young. What can
2: Perry
4: I say?
2: Is with the Michigan Movie Critics Guild, and today we're going to take a look at music in the movies with 2 movies. The first one, Michael.
4: Yes, so I had this happened, Lucianne, because I've been out of the country for the last week and a half. And when you're on a plane for a long flight, you can catch up with stuff you missed earlier in the year. So yes, I saw both of these trips, both these movies on the plane, going to where I was headed. Yes, I want to talk about Michael, since it was a big box office hit earlier this year. This is the Michael Jackson biopic starring Jafar Jackson, the nephew of Michael, playing Michael.
2: Who does he belong to then?
4: I don't know.
2: Oh, okay.
4: That I don't know.
2: Maybe Derek can look that up for us. Jafar Jackson. I'd like to know which of the siblings. Good job in this, I think.
4: I'm guessing not Janet, since Janet isn't even talked about or appears in the movie. Janet wanted nothing to do with this.
2: Why?
27: Jermaine is his
2: father. Oh, it's Jermaine. Okay.
4: Yes, he's fine. He is. Look, the movie's bad, but he's not bad. It's not his problem. The problem is how lame the movie is in its telling.
2: Let's take a listen. Here's Michael.
5: You're confident. You're strong. You're beautiful. You're the greatest of all time.
7: Let me tell you something. In this life, you're either a winner or you're a loser. Y'all want to work in a steel mill like me for the rest of your days?
8: No, sir.
7: Yeah, because I sure as hell don't. Y'all willing to fight for it?
8: Yes, sir.
7: I need to hear you a little louder. Y'all willing to fight for it?
8: Yes, sir.
11: Ready whenever you are, Michael.
13: Do you know what I'm after?
11: You want to be the biggest star in the world?
7: We need to capitalize on Michael's success. Because the Jackson family is the brand. That's our Coca-Cola. And we need to start selling. So I'm planning an international tour. This is just the beginning.
2: So the father was the big driver in this.
4: Oh, yes. I'm assuming you know of Michael's history and how problematic dad was. Mm-hmm. Lucianne, Anton Fuqua directed this. He's a director who's directed a great many hits. Training Day, all 3 of the Equalizer films with Denzel Washington, that remake of The Magnificent Seven. He's a commercial director through and through. And this, usually with a really great stylistic flair too, this TV movie, Lucianne, there's no reason for this to be in theaters. This is so obvious and pedestrian and just, it's exactly the movie. If anyone could have sat down and written this movie, anybody. It offers no real insight into Michael as a whole. It's not interested in doing anything except ticking off the big moments. I learned, you learn nothing about Michael unless you don't know any of this.
2: Like, but you would just think, want the you core. Would think with some of the family members involved, they would have had inside information that could have been
4: yes, you
2: woven
4: would.
2: Into this.
4: And adding to the problem is it's they chose to basically tell the story up to the start of the bad tour. So none of the really icky stuff gets mentioned at all.
2: Oh.
4: Which, again, I don't, that doesn't necessarily bother me, other than the movie ends with the words, Michael's story continues. And so I don't know if they're promising a sequel. I don't know if that's them saying, there's more, you can go look it up on your own. Like, it's this weird.
2: Oh.
4: I sat there watching, okay, I know what this scene is. I know what this scene is. I know what this scene is. Jafar Jackson is asked to do the impossible because it's the same problem whenever anybody plays an iconic musical or any figure, basically. You're going to sit there and go, well, does he look like him? Does he sound like him? Do I believe that's him? Yeah, he does that.
2: Okay.
4: Given a not great script, mm-hmm. really impressive. And I will say this, and I don't say this often, superb makeup work. Throughout the whole movie. Really excellent. I'm not being sarcastic. I'm not trying to belittle by saying that's all it is. They get the various stages of Michael's face throughout this time period.
2: The changes?
4: Really well, yes. And they address it well enough. Like, you get it, sort of an idea of why and for the good and bad reasons he feels compelled to do this. And then they're really subtle about the face just changes. Like, we don't see every... They don't talk about, you know, every time he goes in. That's not a big point. That's really great. They waste some really good actors. Coleman Domingo is a spectacular actor, and he's one note as Mr. Jackson. He's mm-hmm. just awful. I think it's Nia Long plays the mom, who's exactly the mom in these kind of movies. Mm-hmm. And, like, there's nothing there. And then it really kind of derails during the last third because they spend three big sequences that are devoted to memorable Michael Jackson performances. They do the full Motown 25 special where mm-hmm. he debuts the moonwalk in full. We watch him do all of Billie Jean and do the moonwalk. And you're dead when you start doing this in a movie like this, because at some point you're going to go, okay, but you're not Michael Jackson.
2: Well,
4: I can watch that on YouTube.
2: So they don't incorporate any original footage of Michael in this movie?
4: No. It is all performance stuff. That's very true. I mean, I'm pretty sure they use original audio. I haven't looked it up to know the difference. I don't think they have him dope. They don't overdub the voice, I don't think, ever. Mm-hmm. I could be wrong. If all the more credit to Jafar, if that's the case.
2: Right.
4: But that's not the only time they do it. They do it again with, they do a lot of stuff from the Victory Tour when he was forced to go back out with the brothers. And I don't want to watch full performances of these songs by the actors.
2: Yeah.
4: So it really becomes just about making a lot of money from people who really love Michael Jackson. That's who this is for. Hmm. This is for hardcore Michael Jackson fans. This feels like a really easy paycheck for Antoine Fuqua after a pretty rough couple of years for Antoine, because his last film, Emancipation, was supposed to be a huge Oscar contender. It was supposed to ring Will Smith his first Oscar, and then Will Smith won it a year earlier and then imploded on the night of the Oscar telecast. And that movie got buried. I don't believe that movie. I'm not sure it even got released. It may have played a week somewhere and got lost. And so I think he has chosen this in order to regroup. One of the producers of this film is portrayed in the film by Miles Teller, who plays Michael's producer, not producer, his manager later in life, the one who sends the facts to fire dad as manager. That's a pretty good story. That's going to make a good movie no matter what. Like I said, it's watchable. If you're a Michael Jackson fan, it's exceedingly enjoyable. I'm okay. I can run hot or cold on Michael. It was great to hear some of these songs again. I won't deny. It's great. But the movie is really standard and really pat and really safe. And that's probably why it made a lot of money.
2: Do you think it's hard to do movies like this when you're trying to recreate times and music and people that are so iconic?
4: Yes, it's always hard to do that in a way that is anything other than exactly what this is,
2: right?
4: Which is, oh no, we're just going to celebrate this person and we're just going to deal
2: There's
4: with
2: nothing new.
4: The good stuff. And but it is, you know, it's so problematic when you watch the entire Thriller dance be shot at the Video. Okay. I can watch that on YouTube. I don't know why you're recreating it exactly and shooting it the same way. Mm-hmm. I don't need to show me something else. Give me anything else.
2: Right.
4: Or show me less of that and get on to something more interesting.
2: All right. That's the movie Michael. How does that contrast to the other musical epic you watched?
4: So the other interesting thing is epic. Yes. Baz Luhrmann's documentary. Now, remember, Baz Luhrmann made that Elvis movie a couple years ago with Austin Butler. So I believe that he was basically given access to a whole lot of footage, live footage of Elvis over the years. And he has fashioned this pretty tight 90-minute documentary. Just it's about Elvis performing live. It's not one specific concert. And it's very much Elvis post the 68 comeback special. A lot of footage of him in Vegas.
2: What is this called? Is it
4: Epic?
2: Epic. OK.
4: Short for Elvis Presley in concert. Right. Baz Luhrmann's Epic.
2: Oh, I just used the word epic. I didn't know that was the
4: name of
2: it. That
4: is the literal name of the movie. Okay. Yes. Epic. This is an interesting piece because we lose having it be actually Elvis and the actual footage makes this way more compelling. And it is very well thrown together. It very much shows how much Elvis was involved in the creation of the shows that he did. They talk about how the band would work together and he claims that they could have played about 150 different songs mm-hmm. and that he would try to change it up from night to night. And then you watch him perform the same song in like 8 different costumes at 8 different shows.
2: It's almost doing the same thing that Michael was doing. But do you think the difference here is that we don't have that institutional knowledge of what that was like back then for most of us?
4: That's part of it. Well, to see it how it actually was, not trying to recreate it. The documentary footage here is really compelling.
2: That's true. It's the footage.
4: Right. It's not an actor portraying Elvis. Yeah. This is not outtakes of the Austin Butler film. This is a documentary about Elvis. Right. I want to be really clear. And all of that stuff is interesting. I believe it's a fairly good idea to remind everybody about how Elvis Presley was as a live performer. That is absolutely worth doing. I think that is something that has gone over the years. It's easy to just think about Fat Elvis and then think about 1956 Thin Elvis and leave it at that.
2: Right.
4: There was an interesting middle of the career there.
2: Yeah.
4: And it's kind of okay that the movie skirts all of the sort of unpleasant stuff about Elvis.
2: The drugs.
4: The drugs aren't there at all. The drugs aren't there at all. Which is interesting because they're in the movie. They're in the fiction movie that he made. They cover fairly well. They're not getting deep into Colonel Tom Parker's stuff. Priscilla is there only to be talked about. We can cover all that. This is really about Elvis as a live performer. And that works really well. Really tight 90 minutes. Some really great musical pieces in it. There's some great songs in it. There's some great live footage in it. And you get to remember if you care. And again, this is primarily for Elvis fans. But I think this has more on it than the Michael film sure.
2: All right. So where do you see Epic?
4: Epic was already in theaters, and actually he released it in IMAX. So I watched it on a plane. Not the way they want us to see it, but I'm sure it was just as good. Mm-hmm. I think both are readily available at this point, probably to rent digitally.
2: Okay.
4: And it won't take too much longer until they show
2: Michael
4: up on whatever streaming service they're on. Yeah, Michael mm-hmm. did really big box office earlier in the year, proving that, yes, this is what the people wanted. They just wanted a Michael Jackson film.
2: Yeah. Well, I think in many cases they want these figures back.
4: Yeah. Yeah. They want
2: them back. They're
4: they
2: gone.
4: Want the hagiography. They want to remember, though, this guy was amazing. Right. And I would love to see the next film. If they actually make the sequel and deal with some of the harder stuff, it'd be fascinating. Yeah. I don't think they'll do it.
2: Perry Seibert with the Michigan Movie Critics Guild reviewing Epic and also Michael. So, Dad Tom, how did your son do?
32: I think he's in very good form this morning.
2: Always in good form.
32: Yes.
2: Has he always been so out there, so excitable, so embracing life in all of its glory? Has that been your Perry all along?
32: The words just roll out. I think it's well lubricated with charisma.
2: Who does he get that from?
32: I do it myself, but I'm too busy.
2: Who does he get that from? You?
32: His mother. His mother, yes.
2: Yeah. And what was she like?
32: Oh, she was a beautiful woman for certain. I was very, very fortunate.
2: Oh, beautiful. Well, we're very fortunate to have Perry on the air with us now in his 29th year doing this on the Lucy Ann Lance Show. We are going to have a big party next year.
4: We're going to blow up for the 30th?
2: We're going to have a blowout for the 30th. I don't know what we're going to do yet.
4: Idea.
2: We got to sit down and talk about this.
4: I like this idea.
2: Derek and I were talking.
4: Let's start planning.
2: About this.
27: Something at Cinemark or something?
2: Something.
27: Or Imagine? Or
2: Imagine.
27: Something.
2: Michigan Theater. We'll have to figure this out.
4: I'm into it.
2: All the Perry fans out there, maybe review the movies over the years that you have loved the most.
4: We love both of you. Thank you for listening.
2: And it all started because he used to win tickets all the time on
32: the
2: show.
32: Yeah, I remember those.
2: And the late
32: things,
2: Bill Rice said, let's get this guy out of here. Let's make him be our movie reviewer. He won't be allowed to win anymore.
4: Bam. Bam.
2: And a career was born. We love you, Perry. Thank you so much.
4: Thank you, Lucy.
2: Perry Seibert is Father Tom Seibert, live in our studio this morning here. His movies, again, Epic, the documentary about Elvis, the Baz Luhrmann documentary, and Michael. If you're going to pick between the two, probably Epic.
4: Well, you know, if you're a huge Michael fan, see the Michael movie.
2: Okay.
4: It's not good, but you'll enjoy it. And otherwise, yeah. Otherwise, yes, the Elvis movie is of greater interest.
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1: From the Cook & White Heating and Cooling Newsroom, I'm Renee Vitale. The U.S. military said it hit 140 Iranian military targets in its latest strikes following an attack on a merchant ship passing through the Strait of Hormuz that it blamed on Iran's Islamic Revolutionary Guard Corps. It marks the third round of U.S. strikes in a week. Iran's Revolutionary Guards declared the Strait of Hormuz closed until further notice and until interference by the U.S. ceases. The U.S.-led Joint Maritime Information Center said, however, that the southern route remains open. And across the region, Iranian state media claimed its forces had retaliated by targeting U.S. military sites and assets. Qatar said three people, including a child, were injured during interception operations. Kentucky Senator Mitch McConnell has broken a four-week public silence regarding his health, revealing that a fall in a mild case of pneumonia led to his hospitalization on June 14th. In a statement released Sunday, the 84-year-old lawmaker said that he noted he briefly lost consciousness during the incident, but confirmed that tests have ruled out a stroke, heart attack, or concussion. McConnell, who is currently recovering at a rehab facility, stated that he's not yet well enough to return to the Senate floor, but continues to manage legislative business through his staff. And UAW President Sean Fain facing new federal scrutiny as the Justice Department has reportedly launched a grand jury investigation into allegations that he used his position to secure special treatment for his fiancée and her sister. The probe follows findings from a court-appointed federal monitor who accused Fain of abusing his authority and retaliating against union officials who challenged his decisions. Fain has denied the allegations. That's the latest from the Cook & White Newsroom. 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
9: I'm Ira Weintraub with the St. Arbor Sports Update. According to reports, the investigation into the Michigan Athletic Department being conducted by the law firm of Jenner & Block will be presented Thursday at the university's monthly Board of Regents meeting. The Tigers lost to the Philadelphia Phillies 5-0 yesterday, wrapping up their three-game series at Comerica Park. Detroit now enters the All-Star break with a 44-52 record. The Tigers are in fourth place in the AL Central, 6.5 games behind Cleveland and Chicago. And they are 3.5 games out of an AL wildcard spot. Major League Baseball's All-Star events in Philadelphia started yesterday with the Futures game. The Home Run Derby is tonight at 8 o'clock. The MLB All-Star game is tomorrow night at 8 o'clock in Philly. Catcher Dylan Dingler, infielder Kevin McGonigal, outfielder Riley Green, and pitcher Justin Verlander, who is a Legends pick, will represent Detroit tomorrow night in the Midsummer Classic. The Tigers return from the All-Star break Friday night in Anaheim, California, when they open a three-game series with the LA Angels. The Pistons beat the Cleveland Cavaliers 103-94 in Summer League action yesterday in Las Vegas. Second-year guard Chaz Lanier led Detroit with 25 points. Today, the Pistons play the New York Knicks at 4 p.m. Eastern Time in Vegas. The World Cup, after days off yesterday and today, will return tomorrow. Tomorrow in Dallas in the first semifinal, France plays Spain at 3 p.m. Eastern Time. Wednesday in Atlanta in the second semifinal, England plays Argentina. The third place game will be played this Saturday in Miami. The World Cup final will be played this Sunday in East Rutherford, New Jersey. The four remaining teams have won 7 of 22 World Cups all time. For more sports, listen to the Big Ten 50.
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12: 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Well, this is the week. This is the week that we are going to have an onslaught of people in our town. The Ann Arbor Art Fair is back Thursday through Saturday. We had a great conversation with the three art fair directors because they are three fairs, one event, and lots of new things happening this year. I just marvel over the fact that every year they come up with new ways to entertain us, to bring us wonderful food. They've expanded their food options throughout the art fair. This is going to be a huge week. A lot of people actually take off work to go to the Ann Arbor Art Fair. And the kickoff events are always a lot of fun for you townies. So the Ann Arbor Art Fair, of course, taking over the streets of downtown Ann Arbor a little bit early with the kickoff events, two community events as a kickoff for the fair's artistic festivities. Dart for Art and Paint the Town Block Party, with art emphasized in the middle of party, embody the creativity and collaboration between the three fairs that make up the Ann Arbor Art Fair and are designed to bring the community together and to showcase the vibrant talent and collective spirit that defines the city of Ann Arbor and the Ann Arbor Art Fair. So I want to make sure you know about all of these events. First of all, Paint the Town. This is a big community event. A prelude, if you will, of the Ann Arbor Art Fair. It's presented by the Guild of Artists and Artisans, Main Street Ann Arbor, the State Street District, and the Michigan Schools and Government Credit Union. It runs Tuesday, 5 to 9 p.m., so that's tomorrow. Oh, and it's going to be so hot tomorrow. Let's pray that it cools down for the evening hours. But we've got that extreme high heat alert for tomorrow from noon until 8 o'clock, so do keep that in mind. Dress appropriately. Bring tons of water. This is downtown Ann Arbor on Main Street in Liberty. Free, and there's fun for all ages. David Zinn, the amazing chalk sidewalk chalk artist, he'll be out there live from 5 to 7 so you can see how he actually does his work. Plein air painting. There will be artists that will be out in the street with their beautiful artwork, creating it while you watch. Live music and activities in the street. DJ

0: Bats will be there. Ann Arbor Hands-On Museum will have activities. The band Ain't Dead Yet will be performing. Matawi Tile Works will be showcasing their beautiful tiles. Whoa, Silent Disco. So this is really fun. You put these headphones on. Everyone's listening to something different on their headphones, and they're dancing. And so it looks so cool to see everyone dancing, but if you don't have headphones on, you can't hear the music. So it's just, it's a great, great fun. Wolverine Pickleball will be showcasing its work down there as well. Great food, great drinks. Again, that's tomorrow, 5 to 9, for the big Paint the Town block party in downtown Ann Arbor. And then Dart for Art. This is going to be also on Tuesday throughout downtown Ann Arbor. And you can get all the details. 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And join the race. It's an all-inclusive one-mile run slash walk in the heart of downtown Ann Arbor. Whether you're a competitive runner or not, get out there and enjoy the time. But I'm telling you, it's going to be a hot one for it. So everyone's going to be down there, though. Again, Main Street, Liberty, all in that area downtown. Go out there and make it a great day, everyone.
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5: Good Monday morning from the Bloomberg Interactive Broker Studio in Midtown Manhattan. This is Bloomberg Intelligence with Paul Sweeney, Scarlett Fu, and Charlie Pellett. A lot to cover here on this Monday. A very busy week, certainly, because earnings season begins with the big banks reporting tomorrow. We're definitely going to be talking about all of that. But first, we have oil prices on the rise yet again, with Brent approaching $80 a barrel. Salih Yilmaz, our senior oil analyst, will be joining us to give us his take on what we're seeing out there. We're also going to have a conversation with the FCC chair, Brendan Carr. He'll be speaking with our BTech anchor, Ed Ludlow, in about 10 minutes' time. And we're going to check in with Megan Horniman, CIO of Verdance Capital Advisors, to get her take on the market. Kevin Warsh, the new Fed chair, will begin to testify before Congress, first the House and then the Senate, on Tuesday and Wednesday. And of course, we need to check in with Herman Chan, our senior analyst covering U.S. banks, to give us a preview of the five banks that will be reporting on Tuesday morning alone. Let's go over now first to Charlie Pellett for a check on our Bloomberg Business Flash.
6: All right. I thank you very much, Scarlett. Happy Monday morning. The Dow, the S&P, NASDAQ, all trading lower. Stocks are falling as the Hormuz standoff spurs a rally in oil. S&P right now, to put everything in context, down 19, 75.56. The S&P is down 0.3%. Dow Industrials right now, down 74 on the Dow. That is a drop of 0.1%. Back to work Monday. Tech's tumbling. Right now, we have the NASDAQ 100 index down 1%, NASDAQ Composite Index down 0.7%. All of this with the SOX hit hard. The Philadelphia Stock Exchange Semiconductor Index down now by 2.9%. The VIX, though, just above 16. Your 10-year, 4.59% with a 2-year, currently yielding 4.24%. Spot gold is down $105 the ounce at 4,014 on the precious metal. That is a drop of 2.6%. West Texas Intermediate crude up 4.3% now, $74.47 a barrel. Brent, the global benchmark, still below 80 at $79.21. Barrel of Brent up now by just about 0.4%. As for the overall market backdrop, heading into those big bank earnings tomorrow morning, Stuart Keiser is head of U.S. equity trading at Citigroup Global Markets, and he was a guest this morning on Surveillance.
7: Year-to-date, the story's been earnings. I do think we're seeing people, and I hate to say this, kind of rotating into Mag 7 right. or using Mag 7 as a catch-up trade, which seems almost comical if you think about how those things have traded over the last 12 to 18 months. But yeah, estimate momentum. It's all about earnings this year.
6: Stuart Kaiser of Citigroup Global Markets. Now, sources tell Bloomberg a group of about a dozen states is poised to sue to block the Paramount Skydance deal from happening. Paramount, of course, buying Warner Brothers Discovery. Those sources say the antitrust lawsuit set to be filed in federal court. Paramount Skydance shares now, they are trading higher. We got Paramount Skydance up by just about 2.8%. Warner Brothers Discovery up by 0.9%. Recapping, oil is surging, stocks lower, S&P down by 0.3%. I'm Charlie Pellett. Scarlett Fu and Paul, no garden leave Sweeney.
8: Nope.
6: That, my friends, is a Bloomberg Business. I can't believe that story. Paul Sweeney.
8: Keep Thank working. You. Never stop.
6: And
8: working.
6: Nobody ever came after you
8: no.
6: once.
8: Come after me.
6: And he didn't. There you go. And he didn't care.
8: Exactly. All right. Very good, Charlie. Appreciate that. As Charlie was just reporting, we got some red on the screen here. Let's take a look at some of the stocks that are on the move today. We can do that with Bloomberg's Avalon Purnell. Avalon, what are you looking at today?
9: Yes, definitely a lot of red and green. We can start off with Trico. That's ticker TCBK, currently jumping about 11% to hit a record high. And that's after First Hawaiian agreed to acquire the bank for about $63 per share. The deal will expand First Hawaiian's footprint into the mainland through Trico's Northern and Central California branches. And worth noting that upon closure, the bank is expected to have about $34 billion of assets together and be the sixth largest bank headquartered in the Western U.S.
10: All right, so some M&A in the banking sector. Let's move on to the tech sector.
9: Yes, SK Hynix, that's ticker SKHY. Those American Depositary short shares are falling about 6% right now, though earlier dropping as much as 9%. And that's after an AI-fueled stock rout in South Korea, really underscoring investor concerns that the AI boom may be overextended. Traders are also pointing to fears of lower than expected earnings for the company after a report from Korea Investment and Securities predicts that SK Hynix's operating profit for the latest quarter may trail expectations. Others also told Bloomberg that today's weakness reflects a typical sell the news reaction and profit taking. Still worth noting, though, those ARs continue to trade higher than the $149 that it priced at last week.
8: One more. What do you have for us?
9: Humana, that's ticker HUM, currently gaining about 3.8%. And that's after Wells Fargo upgraded the health insurer to overweight from equal weight on moderating cost trends in their Medicare Advantage plans. That analyst also saying that these trends significantly decrease earnings risk and could also mean margins will make meaningful progress next year. Worth noting that their peer, United Health, will be reporting earnings on Thursday, so we'll definitely have a slight idea there and a much firmer idea by the end of the month as well.
10: All right, good stuff, Avalon. Thank you so much. Avalon Purnell is our Bloomberg News Equities reporter. And for more conversations like this, be sure to subscribe to our Stock Movers reports. These are 5-minute audio reports on the biggest winners and losers in the stock market. Subscribe to Stock Movers on Apple Podcasts, Spotify, or anywhere you listen. All right, in today's trade, we are seeing declines in equities, and energy stocks are the best performers. They're defying the declines in the broader market as oil prices rise once again. WTI now approaching $75 a barrel, Brent approaching $80 a barrel, and this as it appears the Strait of Hormuz is not open for business, at least the way that it was before the war began. And now both sides are talking about tolls and costs imposed on shippers. Let's bring in Salih Yilmaz. He's our Bloomberg Intelligence senior oil analyst joining us right now from Dubai. Salih, give us a state of play right now when it comes to the Strait of Hormuz. Is it open? Is it not open? And are shippers paying tolls right now?
8: Uh-oh, technical difficulties coming out of
10: London. Oh, maybe he's on mute right now.
8: So,
10: okay, hold on. We're going to see if we can figure that out. But yeah,
8: You can make the argument that it may never really be fully open here unless you get something really strongly worded by Iran.
10: Salih, let's go back to you. I think we have your audio working.
11: Okay. If you can hear me now.
10: Yes.
11: Sorry about that. I was saying it's a good question, and we've been trying to figure that out. I think it never really was open during this period in the way that it was before the conflict. But during the ceasefire, there was clearly a trickle of movement. And you can argue that even a trickle of movement when it's just a couple of vessels, but some of these big VLCCs that can carry up to 2 million barrels per day each. That was enough to kind of ease that tightness in the oil market, and that certainly helped. But in the last few days, the data that we can see shows that the movement is slowing down once again. That data that's available to us is useful, but usually doesn't give us the full picture, because some of these vessels can be taking a chance, can be turning off their GPS, and can still be moving through the Strait of Hormuz. So my view is that there is some movement, less than last week, but definitely not as much as before the war.
8: All the other countries that move commodities, principally energy, throughout that strait, I can't imagine they want to sign up to fees or taxes from anybody. What are we hearing from them?
11: Absolutely. I mean, until today, you know, the conversation was very much around, is Iran going to be charging a toll or a fee? And then I think, I mean, namely the U.S., many other Western countries, and many vessel owners were generally against that idea. But today, you know, President Trump making the suggestion that, you know, the U.S. might start charging fees for these cargoes, I would suspect that many other countries and many other ship owners, vessel owners would be against that idea as well. So, I mean, these were headlines from just, you know, 20 minutes ago or so. So we don't know what the reaction will be, but I suspect generally these vessel owners would be against the idea of paying any sort of fees, either there or in any other kind of choke point that is responsible for movements of a lot of these important commodities.
10: So the rise we're seeing in oil prices feels very much like a knee-jerk reaction to all these headlines. What does the oil picture look like when it comes to supply and demand right now?
11: Yeah, I mean, I think supply is still very much constrained. Until we get back to the pre-war levels of flows through the Strait of Hormuz, it will continue to be. You know, I think we've had a lot of adjustment mechanisms in the oil market that certainly helped. You know, the bypass pipelines around the Strait in the UAE and Saudi Arabia, some demand destruction, especially in China. But also, I mean, you know, you can argue these are not maybe so temporary, but, you know, we had some adjustment mechanisms like strategic reserves, using of commercial inventories, which are a lot more of temporary buffers. So, you know, on the supply side, you know, we are on a bit of a clock because we don't have infinite amount of inventories. On the demand side, you know, we've had some demand adjustments, some demand destruction, if you will, especially in China, which, you know, has started importing a lot less oil than it used to. But I would say, as things stand, you know, the market is relatively tight, and as flows through the Strait of Hormuz gets constrained, you know, I think that tightness will return, and this is exactly what we're seeing in oil prices, with Brent, you know, testing $80 a barrel again today.
8: Mm-hmm. Boy, if I were a buyer of Mideast oil coming through that strait, I'd have to just assume going forward that's not going to be available to me, or at least in the size that I've become accustomed to, because I'm not sure how you ever really securitize that strait there. Are you seeing China, other Asian buyers looking for alternatives that might be a longer term alternative?
11: I think so. And you know, I mean, anecdotally, we did a roadshow a couple of months ago in Asia, and, you know, we were in China, we were in Japan, we were in Singapore. And a lot of our conversations kind of gave me the sense that a lot of these countries are already thinking about diversification of the source of their oil, their LNG. And, you know, we've just published a report that we called Peak Hormuz last week. It's a long report. And there we're arguing that, you know, this episode may mark the peak dependence on Hormuz. So I think on the consumer side, a lot of these consuming nations that rely on Hormuz, that rely on the fossil fuels from this region, will start to diversify away as much as possible. I mean, I don't think they can fully diversify away. Yep. And on the producer side, I think, I mean, our report argues that a lot of the countries in the Gulf will try to build more bypass pipelines, will do whatever they can to reduce their reliance on Hormuz.
10: All right. Good stuff, Salih. Thank you so much. Salih Yilmaz joining us from Dubai. He is our senior oil analyst on location in the Middle East. We want to go now to our colleagues at Bloomberg Technology. Our Ed Ludlow is speaking right now with Brendan Carr. He's the commissioner of the FCC, the chairman, and he joins us now to discuss the latest FCC actions in the wireless market, especially as it relates to FCC approving deal flow, satellite connectivity, and FCC spectrum auctions. Let's listen in.
12: Good question. So at the FCC, and frankly, all across the Trump administration, we're focused on two things. One, we want to make sure that consumers are right away feeling a difference in their life. And right now we're seeing that on the connectivity front with speeds are up, prices are down, competition is intensifying. But the second piece goes to your question, which is what are the fundamental regulatory changes we can do that are going to pay off for consumers in the long run? And a lot of that has to do with the emerging space economy. To your point, we're seeing many, many more things go into orbit, whether it's all of this new generation of low Earth orbit satellites or data centers. And so the FCC has a role to play, one, to make sure that everyone has the spectrum access they need in order to launch those. But even things like orbital debris end up hanging off of a lot of the FCC's authorizations. Right. And of course, that's in conjunction with a broader group of regulators as well.
13: When SpaceX or another player comes to the FCC seeking approval to deploy data centers in the form factor of a satellite into orbit, what are the considerations by which the FCC decides approval or to block approval?
12: Well, the first thing for us is we want to go much more quickly. You know, when I took over, we launched what we call a Build America agenda, and a key piece of that is boosting America's space economy. And it used to be when we would get satellite applications that would come in, we would get, you know, one or two or three a year, and we would do individualized, bespoke, custom reviews. And what we're fundamentally changing is to an assembly line mindset. In fact, we're going to vote this month to change how we run our Space Bureau operations. So it'll be objective criteria. And if you hit those, you should expect much faster FCC approvals. In fact, we've cut the backlog of FCC approvals down by about half. We're moving much faster. And so we're giving people objective criteria to hit. That way we can end up improving, you know, thousands or hundreds of thousands of applications, whereas before our processes would take us, you know, months or years to do a small handful of that.
13: Away from orbital data centers, a big focus right now is the wireless networks in the context of space. Prior iterations of the FCC debated and looked at a fourth national wireless network with EchoStar, right? And I think I'm right in saying, Chairman Carr, you were critical of prior approaches to that future market. What has happened in the interim is that the FCC has handed some of those same licenses to SpaceX for Starlink. What do we interpret through that mechanism?
12: Well, you're right. There was a mindset several years ago that said we have to have four separate, standalone mobile wireless providers, let alone many other competitors that we have in the broader connectivity market. And people said that if you didn't have four, that prices would rise for consumers or speeds would slow down. And we haven't seen that obviously at all. We've completed the process of facilitating Dish EchoStar effectively exiting the market when it comes to mobile wireless, and consumers continue to benefit from a lot of price competition. So it's a great time for consumers, but it's also a really good time for companies because we're taking a lot of the costs, unnecessary costs, out of the system, whether it's permitting reform, whether it's allowing providers to retire these old copper networks that they had to subsidize in addition to their new networks. And so this old view of having to have four individual mobile wireless providers or the sky would fall, we didn't buy. And obviously, I think the evidence is coming in to show that this new theory is correct.
13: You told Bloomberg last week that you have not had substantial conversations with SpaceX about their wireless ambitions, substantial conversations. So Chairman Carr, I just asked, have you had any conversations of any degree of substance with SpaceX about it?
12: No, I don't think I've had any of much. I guess if I hadn't used substantial, maybe I would have avoided the follow-on question. But I don't recall having any conversations with them about that. Look, I do think one of the things we're really excited about is this new emerging trend towards direct-to-cell technology, exactly, where you can go straight from one of these low-Earth orbit satellites right to a handset. Obviously, Starlink is doing that. We've facilitated them getting some spectrum to do it. But also, Amazon is looking to do it. AST Space Mobile is looking to do it. So we want every single competitor in this sector to do well.
13: Overall, you know, the FCC has done a quite a large body of work to come up with some kind of regulatory framework, I think, right, for direct to device. The accusation is of maybe favoritism towards SpaceX. You've also denied several of their requests. How are you going about building out that framework?
12: Yeah, a couple things. On direct-to-cell in particular, you know, our view was to have two or three facilities-based providers in that segment so that the United States could lead the world in that. And that's something that I think it's really important to President Trump, is that U.S. lead when it comes to these new emerging technologies, and we are in really good position to do that. There are always lots of stories about FCC taking action to benefit Starlink or SpaceX, and I get it. It probably results in more clicks. But the reality is we are, you know, uplifting every single operator or business that's in the space economy. We're taking actions that benefit Amazon Leo, that benefit many smaller providers as well. So Reflect Orbit, Logos, AST Space Mobile, of course SpaceX as well. So there's many, many companies in this sector that are benefiting from our new mindset at the FCC, which is to go faster with these approvals. We don't want to get stuck navel-gazing.
13: We're live on Bloomberg Television and on Bloomberg Radio. This is Bloomberg Tech speaking with FCC Chairman Brendan Carr. There's also a technical consideration about spectrum, which is, why is it important, Chairman, for a direct-to-device provider to have exclusive spectrum use in and amongst everything else that's happening up there?
12: Well, it's a very efficient way to operate, to have your own spectrum. And so we've been very open to spectrum deals. On the one hand, we've had about $130 billion worth of deal flow go through the FCC, this Trump administration, not just mobile wireless, but across the board. And we're moving hard on spectrum as well, and not just direct to cell. We're voting this month to create 160 megahertz of new spectrum for mid-band offerings in what's called the C-band. And it's effectively going to create what we're referring to as a super band of 440 megahertz wide channel for mid-band spectrum for 5G, for 6G. But you're right on the satellite side as well. So SpaceX has access to, I think it's 65 megahertz of spectrum that they can use for direct to cell. Amazon just announced that they are looking to purchase Globalstar, which also has spectrum that could be used for direct to cell technology. So you see a lot of the players in this space, AST as well, that are looking to obtain their own spectrum rights so they can stand alone and offer that service in a complement to existing connectivity services.
13: Chairman Carr, just before the show started, Bloomberg broke some news and a story that a group of about a dozen states is poised to sue to block the Paramount Skydance Warner Brothers deal. I think there had been prior reporting that various attorneys across those states have been preparing for that anyway. I know that the FCC kind of has a nominal role to look at the foreign financing of such a deal, but I hope you appreciate, I have to ask you about what the latest is there and your reaction to a statewide antitrust suit.
12: Well, it's hard to see a real legitimate antitrust action, but of course, you know, I leave it to the antitrust experts to weigh in on this. I did think it was interesting that there was a statement at least attributed to the California Attorney General that said that they would not sue if Paramount agreed to spin off CNN. It's hard to conceive of a competition or antitrust theory that takes you all the way up to the point where owning or not owning CNN as part of that broader group is a legitimate line that antitrust or competition law would draw. For our part, we do have a piece of this with respect to some of the foreign investment, and we're running a standard process on that, and we haven't made a final decision there yet.
13: In recent interviews, you've also been asked, of course, about Disney. And you've said that you've not made a decision on whether to pull Disney's broadcast licenses over various diversity and inclusion practices. Again, remind us of the FCC's remit in that area, but what it would take for you to look at a potential action.
12: Yeah, with respect to Disney in particular, the FCC has three proceedings that are going on, or sort of three buckets of issues. One, starting all the way back in March of 2025, I wrote a letter to Disney leadership raising concerns about some of their practices, including what we call invidious forms of DEI discrimination, where there's potential evidence indicating that they may have been discriminating with respect to pay or compensation or workplace opportunities based on race, gender, or protected characteristics. There's a role for the FCC there. We have particular rules on EEO policies and discrimination. So we've been looking into that for quite a while. In fact, we've been doing some letters of inquiry, our versions of subpoena, and frankly, the view was that Disney was being disingenuous in the way it was responding to the FCC's inquiries. And so we took the next step in our enforcement abilities, which is we called in all of Disney's broadcast licenses for early renewal. So Disney has now applied, and they have to demonstrate that they've been operating in the public interest. There have been petitions to deny the renewal of those Disney stations. And so the FCC is looking at all of that very carefully right now. To your point, we've not made the final decision. But at this point, Disney is demonstrating, attempting to demonstrate that it should get those licenses renewed. And we'll ultimately see what the record shows. We also have obviously a separate issue going on with Disney right now with respect to The View and their claims of The View being a bona fide news program. But we have the DEI, the license renewal in The View proceeding going. But more broadly, we're trying to hold all broadcasters accountable to their public interest standard. We have issued similar actions with respect to a number of other broadcasters. I think for years, people took the view that broadcast TV should be treated just like cable or a podcast or a newspaper, but that's not what the Communications Act in Congress said. And so we want to make sure that all broadcasters are, in fact, living up to their public interest obligations.
13: FCC Chairman Brendan Carr joining us from our D.C. studio. Thank you very much.
14: All right, that was FCC Chair Brendan Carr speaking with Bloomberg Tech anchor Ed Ludlow, getting the latest on the purview and the policymaking coming out of the FCC. Let's get a little bit of a check here on these markets, a little bit of a reset, and we'll get a Bloomberg Business Flash with Charlie Pollard.
6: All right, I thank you very much, Paul Sweeney. The chairman mentioned Disney. Disney shares up 1.6% right now, 97.14. The Dow, the S&P, NASDAQ, all in the red. 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As I mentioned, stocks lower. The standoff between the U.S. and Iran lifting oil prices, that is dragging down stocks and bonds. Also, questions about a potential disruption in energy, that has crude advancing. And let's begin there with West Texas Intermediate, $74.72 a barrel, up 4.6%. Barrel of Brent, still below 80 at 79.45, Brent crude up by 4.5%. Right now, we do have a sell-off in chip makers underway. S&P down 26, dropped there of 0.3%. The NASDAQ 100 index down 1.1%. NASDAQ Composite Index down 0.8%. Dow Industrials down 0.3%. And the stocks, the Philadelphia Stock Exchange Semiconductor Index down now by 3%. 10-year 4.59% with a 2-year 4.24%. Gold down 2.6%, 4,013 the ounce on gold. West Texas Intermediate crude, as I mentioned, up by 4.5%, 74.64 a barrel. Recapping, S&P down 0.4%. Scarlett and Paul, that is a Bloomberg Business Flash.
10: All right, thank you so much, Charlie Pellett. We have some breaking news. An appeals court has said that the maker of Tylenol, Kenvue, must face autism lawsuits. We are looking at Kenvue shares down 1% in trading today. They were already lower before this headline crossed.
14: Yep.
10: But just another risk point here for shareholders of Kenvue, the maker of Tylenol. We have a busy week in the markets over the next few days. Today feels relatively quiet compared to what we're going to be getting, Paul. We've got the big banks reporting earnings, 5 of them tomorrow morning, so you're going to be busy.
14: Yes,
10: surveillance.
14: Well.
10: We've got June CPI, and we've got Kevin Warsh testifying before the House Financial Services Committee,
14: right.
10: His first time doing so. All Fed chairs are required by law to testify twice a year. And the following day, we get earnings from Morgan Stanley, ASML, the European semiconductor equipment maker. We June PPI, day 2 of Kevin Warsh's testimony, and then retail sales on Thursday, and finally on Friday, the last day before the FOMC blackout begins in the lead up to their next policy meeting. So Megan Horniman is CIO at Verdance Capital Advisors. She joins us right now from Hunt Valley, Maryland, to give us a sense of what she is going to be looking for and listening for this week. Megan, I just went through a laundry list of items here for investors to focus on in the middle of July. Which do you think has the potential to be the biggest driver of market action?
15: I think starting this week, it's going to be the CPI report. And then obviously Kevin Warsh's commentary to Congress. But then in the next couple of weeks, it's going to be all about earnings. So I know that you mentioned the banks kick off tomorrow. But the bulk of those earnings, those hyperscalers, some of the energy companies, these that are supposed to be leading the earnings growth, they're in a couple of weeks time. So there is this risk as we get into the earnings season that the expectations are just very optimistic coming into the earnings season.
14: So what is the bar here for this earnings season, Megan? Because, boy, the first quarter earnings were so strong, really blew estimates away here. And that arguably is what's been propelling the stock market this year. How do you think about the expectations for second quarter?
15: I don't think that they're pricing in some of those, the inflation sticking around longer than anyone had anticipated, the war going on longer than anyone had anticipated, and now the very hawkish tilt that we have with the Federal Reserve. So there's been a lot of changing dynamics from an economic, from an interest rate perspective, and yet when you see how earnings estimates have progressed through this quarter for the second quarter earnings season, you've seen them being upgraded, and that's just, it's very difficult to us to justify that you can see this consistent upgrade to earnings estimates, not just for the quarter, but for the year, given all of these looming risks that we have out there.
16: For earnings season, I feel like the reaction to the results will be pretty binary as well as asymmetric. Beats are kind of the baseline, especially for the AI-related tech names that will be reporting, and misses will be punished without mercy. Do you think that'll be the case for sectors outside of technology and, you know, tech adjacent plays?
15: I do think it's going to be that for outside of technology, but within technology, there can be a situation where they actually beat on these heightened expectations, but maybe disappoint investors who continue to reward these companies for all this AI spending. Eventually, we can't really pinpoint when that will be, but investors are going to want to see some true monetization from this, and we're not seeing that yet. I don't know if it is going to be this quarter, but I do think that there's just so much optimism priced into these numbers. You're talking about 20%+ for every quarter this year for earnings growth. That's just very, very optimistic. They can beat that, they can meet that, but yet investors can get disappointed. And we've seen sometimes where they sell on that beat.
14: How about in the software space, particularly the application software names, even you know, software as a service names? Boy, they've been just beaten down pretty dramatically, sold off, you know, 30-35% across the board. Even Microsoft is off 20% year to date. What's your view on software broadly defined?
15: I think there is going to be some winners and losers out of this when we all shake out the AI and what this has going forward. But when it comes to earnings season, investors are going to want to see that they were going to be relevant in the next few years. So what will that mean? Will that mean some investments into their current platforms, their software? Yes, I think that they will be looking for some of that. But I think when you look at this, we just don't know exactly at this point what may be those winners and losers, but there definitely will be some losers in that software space.
16: This is something Paul had asked one of our previous guests in the last hour, and I'm curious how you see it shaking out. The sentiment right now on CapEx spend from the big hyperscalers, do investors want to see them increase spending, decrease spending? I mean, once upon a time, it seemed like increasing spending was positive until it wasn't anymore, and then investors would punish these names. I'm just wondering, you know, how fragile is sentiment? How much conviction is there in the confidence that these hyperscalers will get a return on their investment?
15: I think we're in very, very iffy situation there when it comes to that. I don't think investors are going to keep rewarding them if they continue to come out with this outsized spending, because they haven't seen that. And really all they've seen is their free cash flow continue to be dwindled down. I don't think investors are going to have that appetite for indefinitely for this just ongoing CapEx spend.
14: Megan, how about in the bond market here and fixed income market here? Boy, you can sit in a 2-year treasury and get 4.25%. That seems like a nice little living there. Do I need to take credit risk above and beyond that?
15: No, I don't think so. I understand high yield and this, you know, even investment grade bonds have done very well this year. And when you look at spreads as tight as they are, it's just not offering you that reward for the extra risk. I think you could stick in a very intermediate to short duration in your fixed income exposure. Avoid those long term bonds. Yeah, like you mentioned, the 2 years giving you a nice little yield. Even you can go up to the 5-year, give you a nice little yield. But we wouldn't be investing in the long term part of the Treasury curve, and we wouldn't be reaching for yield.
16: So once the big tech companies announce results, I mean, what we've seen in the past is when banks announce results, they then go to the bond market and raise money. Do you expect the hyperscalers to tap the debt markets after their earnings, or have they done already enough of that already?
15: I think they've done enough of that for now. I don't think that investors are going to want to see that, that they're just borrowing more, especially with the risk of higher interest rates. I don't know that they're going to go in and announce that they're going to be tapping much more of the bond markets.
14: Megan, outside of the AI story, which seems to dominate all conversation these days, what are some of the areas that either screen well for you in terms of a sector, industry sector, or maybe even a factor?
15: Well, I think you have to look beyond the large cap space. I know that there's so much focus on large cap equities, technology. You have to look beyond large cap, because even if you look just from an investing style, your value and growth are both trading at a premium, and earnings expectations are very high for these names. If you look into some of the small and mid cap space, I think that there is room that they're, from a valuation perspective, they're more attractive than the large cap space. There is some risk there. So selectivity is very important, because if the Fed does have to raise interest rates, that could threaten them. But I do think that there's opportunity when you see weakness in those areas to make sure you have exposure there.
16: All right, Megan, really appreciate your joining us today. Megan Horniman is Chief Investment Officer at Verdance Capital Advisors, joining us by Zoom from Maryland. And as we look ahead to what else is happening this week, the big banks will be reporting. Yep. And, you know, Bloomberg reporting has indicates that these Wall Street banks will pull in almost $39 billion in trading revenue for the second quarter.
14: Yeah.
16: Pretty incredible.
14: Which, I mean, it was such an active quarter, from equity new issuance, mm-hmm. fixed income new issuance, M&A advisory work. It's every time you turned around, there's something crossing the tape, it seemed like.
16: Yeah. But will it move the broader market? Probably
14: right.
16: not, because it's all about hyperscalers and how much they plan to spend over the next coming years.
14: Right. Exactly right. And again, it's time. I guess what the market's telling us is for a lot of these companies to show returns on that investment.
16: Yep. So absolutely.
14: That's where we are.
16: So coming up next, we're going to speak with Herman Chan. He's a senior analyst covering U.S. banks for Bloomberg Intelligence, as we get ready for five big banks to report earnings on Tuesday. J.P. Morgan, Citigroup, Wells Fargo, Bank of America, Goldman Sachs, all of that coming up tomorrow. This is Bloomberg Intelligence.
17: And Doug.
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6: It's 11:40 on Wall Street. We do check markets all day long here at Bloomberg. A federal appeals court has revived lawsuits that claim Kenvue hid alleged risks that Tylenol could cause autism in children whose mothers took the over-the-counter pain medication while pregnant. It's a controversy that has roiled the medical community. Right now, we're looking at Kenvue shares, KVUE on the ticker. They are down now by 0.9%. It is a down Monday with the Dow, the S&P, NASDAQ all declining. Oil is surging. Right now we have the S&P down 28, 75.47 where we stand, down 3. Industrials down 1.16, drop there of 0.2%. NASDAQ Composite down 0.9%. NASDAQ 100 Index down 1.2%. All of this with the SOX, the Philadelphia Stock Exchange's Semiconductor Index, down now by 3.2%. The VIX holding just above 16. The 10-year, 4.59%, with the 2-year, 4.24%. Gold down $105 the ounce, holding above 4,000 now. 4,014 on the precious metal, down by 2.5%. Crude, big story today. WTI up 4.5%, $74.59 a barrel. Brent, $79.34. That is a gain of 4.4%. Crude, specifically gasoline, certainly affects consumers. Also, though, crude oil affects airlines. Delta CEO Ed Bastian says the airline will do just fine with higher oil prices, and he was interviewed this morning right here on Bloomberg.
31: Our business model is geared towards a higher end
8: consumer, so our consumer has the ability to sustain this level. In fact, we saw it in the quarter. We made a 9% operating margin with fuel prices much higher than where they are in the existing, you know, the existing landscape.
6: Delta CEO Ed Bastian, you can watch the full conversation on YouTube on the Bloomberg podcast channel. Airline stocks lower as oil moves higher. Delta down 0.9%. UAL down 2.3%. American Airlines down 2.5%. Recapping, S&P now lower by 0.4%. 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Wherever you get your podcast, I'm Charlie Pellett, Scarlett and Paul. That is a Bloomberg Business Flash.
9: All right. Thank you so much, Charlie Pellett. This is Bloomberg Intelligence with Paul Sweeney, Scarlett Fu, and Charlie Pellett. And we are on the cusp of the start of earnings season. I mean, there were earnings coming in last week. And, of course, there are earnings today. But really, when the big banks report, yes, it gets serious. We've got five banks reporting earnings tomorrow morning. So Paul is going to have his work cut out for him on surveillance. JP Morgan, Citigroup, Wells Fargo, Bank of America, Goldman Sachs, all coming out before the market opens. So, of course, we need to get a briefing from Herman Chan. He is senior analyst covering U.S. banks for Bloomberg Intelligence. And Herman, before we even get to the results and what the banks are likely to say, how unusual is it to have five big banks reporting on the same day, give or take 3 hours?
10: Yeah, it's really interesting because usually earnings season for banks is truncated into a one-week span. This time around in the second quarter, it'll be in a one-day span. And we'll have dueling earnings calls with JP Morgan and Bank of America scheduling their calls at 8:30 in the morning at the same time. So it'll make things a bit more interesting, much more difficult. It's like playing in like a hard mode in a video game. So we'll be on our toes for this one.
11: All right, here's the dumb question. Why five major mega banks on one day? It seems irresponsible to me.
10: It seems like something could have been done to maybe spread it around a bit more. I will say that banks like B of A and JP Morgan do put out a press release a year prior, putting a tent pole into the earnings calendar for the subsequent quarters of their earnings calls. That being said, we have dueling calls and we'll just have to work through it.
9: And you're going to be in the office bright and early. What time?
10: Yes, I'll be in at 5:30 and then I've scheduled for radio at 6:10. So I'll be trying to keep my seat warm, get my head right, get some coffee and caffeine in me before the fun starts and the fireworks are out.
9: So with five big banks reporting earnings, there's a risk that something gets lost in this flood of data that comes through.
10: That's right.
9: What's going to be the theme that kind of ties all these big banks together, and where could you see the most diversion between the different banks?
10: Yeah, that's right. Generally speaking, the investors and the analysts our community are expecting really strong results, 20-some-odd percent growth in EPS year over year. That's really driven by trading results, investment banking, and on the traditional lending side of things. So what we're looking for is some sustainability or discussions of sustainability on the trading side, particularly in equity trading, and what they think about the backlog on the capital market side in M&A and equity issuance. So those are the things we're looking for. The areas of differentiation probably is on the net interest margin side and deposit pricing and deposit costs, given the fact that we have really robust lending opportunities within the industry. How they fund that loan growth is going to be a question for the banks going forward.
11: So don't they have to, speaking of funding the loan growth, don't they have to pay more for deposits? How's that playing out these days?
10: That's right. So there is a pretty intense competition for deposits. I'm sure everybody listening, and you probably get these mailers coming into your mailbox about $500 in cash if you move your checking account. Those types of things are happening more frequently today. And I think that just reflects the lending competition, the lending opportunities, and the deposit competition that we see today.
9: Do you think private credit is going to be a problem for these big banks? I mean, J.P. Morgan CEO Jamie Dimon waded into the whole private credit debate last year when he said that, you know, when there's one cockroach, there's more to come. Mm-hmm. And, you know, we've seen weakness in private credit. We've seen investors make redemption requests and some of those redemptions have been capped as they're supposed to be, but it hasn't blown up into the big systemic problem that a lot of people may have worried that it would.
10: That's right. Private credit is something that, the industry continues to monitor. We're looking at it every quarter in terms of their disclosures on credit, private credit exposure. Really, the focus is on sort of like the AI adjacent portfolio companies that private credit owns. What really is going to happen? And there's really no crystal ball in terms of some of these tech firms that could be displaced by AI, but that's something that a lot of the investment community is looking at. Thus far, it seems like things are good. And the bank management teams in the first quarter really stressed that they like their credit underwriting. They like their exposures. They're not seeing some of the issues. The issues that have popped up so far is really related to fraud, like in First Brands and Tricolor that happened last year. So absence of those fraud-related issues, we haven't really seen the credit deterioration within the private credit exposures at the large banks.
11: How about loan origination? Are these guys, are they making loans? If I want to go start a business, build a building, I mean, is my local bank going to be there for me?
10: Yeah, so that's one of the positives heading into the second quarter, where you're seeing a lot of really good loan demand from your traditional borrowers, your traditional Main Street borrowers, from small business loans, mid corporates, large corporates, and that really reflects borrower sentiment that's been really been downtrodden over the past year or so, given the fact that these companies and these managements have dealt with tariffs, geopolitical concerns, economic uncertainty. At this stage, it seems like the borrowers are really, really getting more aggressive and saying, okay, we know the lay of the land now. We're comfortable with where things stand, and let's just dive into CapEx. Let's build that extra plan. Let's borrow some more, and there's opportunity there for the banks to do that.
9: Paul's been talking about the business that he's going to open up for a while. Most recently, it was being a wildcatter.
11: Yeah.
9: Yeah, in the Permian Basin.
11: Yep. Yeah. Get down there. I mean, I got oil back a higher, man. I'm going to pack up the truck and head down. Let's go.
9: All right, he's ready for that. Herman Chan, thank you so much. Herman Chan, he's our senior analyst covering U.S. banks for Bloomberg Intelligence. As we get ready for the big banks to report results tomorrow morning, it's going to start bright and early with J.P. Morgan, Citigroup, Wells Fargo, Bank of America, Goldman Sachs all reporting. And then afterwards, we're going to get the June CPI as well. So
11: yep, exactly.
9: A lot of catalysts for the market tomorrow morning. Not to mention Kevin Warsh testifying.
11: That's right, which we will carry, I'm assuming.
9: Yes, tomorrow on Bloomberg Intelligence. He begins speaking at 10 a.m. before the House Financial Services Committee. He will be taking questions as well. And this is really the first chance for lawmakers to, after he had been, of course, approved for confirmation, to really speak with him as he's the active Fed chair.
11: Yep, absolutely. All right, Herman Chan, thank you so much for that. We appreciate it. We'll be on top of the banks for sure. S&P's down 32 points. The Dow's down about 110. The NASDAQ, 265 to the downside. That's 1%. This is good.
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2: And some of them have more chargers at the site. Some of them have these really fast power chargers. And that makes a big difference to like whether you want to buy it, as well as fundamentally, do they actually own the land? And what's the right to expand? And have you got good grid connections? And all of this is coming into play when somebody's fundamentally assessing, like, do I want to buy this company or not? When you think about the US, it's just so heavily dominated by Tesla. And I think then you've also got all of the policy environment, which has affected people's confidence to roll things out. They've got rid of the NEVI grants. Obviously, they've got rid of the grants for the actual buying of the vehicles as well. But we are seeing pockets of companies raising money and rolling out and having a bit more interest in preparation for what obviously is a growing fleet. Like, sales might be consistent, but the actual fleet of electric vehicles is therefore still growing, and it's somewhat monopolistic. I alluded to a point about Tesla, and I'll just remake that one. So on market share, that they own a big portion of the market. If you want to go to a fast charger, you're probably going to turn up at a Tesla in the US. But weirdly, that actually is having some consequences for the market, because a lot of the cars are changing to new 800 volt platforms. And this means that you can get super fast charging rates, that can like get you like 5-10 minutes and you're on the move. Whereas the Tesla chargers don't have that higher voltage availability. They've sort of announced it with these V4 kind of boxes, but actually they've only installed like 10 sites with them. So in a weird way, if you're buying one of these fancy EVs in the US, the kind of new platforms, the BMWs and things like that, you can't actually turn up at the Tesla site and get the advertised charging power that they were saying. So Tesla has been the leader, but in some ways, having such market share and not having the latest technology is a bit of a problem.
3: Yeah, I mean, there's one of many here in the U.S., as you were mentioning here. But how about in Europe? I've heard that, or I've seen that some of the fuel distribution centers, the gas stations, the BPs, the Shells of the world, how are they adapting to EVs and charging?
2: Yeah, they were both pretty big, as they were in everything energy transition. And I'd say they pulled back. You've seen that across all energy transition things for many of these oil majors. I'd say they still have activities, though. Total is doing a lot in the energy transition at large, but also pretty active. The same as BP and Shell. And they're more focused on forecourts. But these companies have quite a big set of offerings for people in the fleet sector. So they want to keep that so you can fill up your company's vehicles with petrol and diesel, but you can fill them up with electricity as well. So they've been involved in the sector pretty heavily, but it can be a little bit difficult. Quite a lot of sites might be franchised across the network. So how do you convert them? And then fundamentally, there's just quite a lot of competition. Before, you could only fill up your vehicle at a fuel station. Now you can fill up your vehicle if you've got an electric one at home. So that cuts the market. Then you've got all of these like supermarkets and stuff coming in. So in the US, I think Walmart has rolled out pretty heavily. A good example in the UK is Sainsbury's, which is a pretty big supermarket over here. And what they've managed to do is say, okay, something like 25% of EVs that turn up are now actually charging on the Sainsbury's sites. And they offer pretty cheap charging. So these oil and gas majors have got a lot of competition. And the competition, like the supermarket, is offering quite cheap charging as well. It's a big threat, I would say, for some of those, even if they are still involved.
3: Interesting. All right. So two different worlds, the U.S. and rest of world, it seems like. Ryan Fisher, thanks so much. Appreciate it. Ryan is the EV charging team leader. That's how big the whole charging business is in the rest of the world, when we have a team leader for the EV charging team. He works at the Bloomberg BNEF, the New Energy Finance people there, actually analyzing and collating all the data on this energy.

0: Kelly will take you where Vince will take you. The Vince Show.
1: A lot more ahead. I want to thank Brickhouse Nutrition for supporting the program. We love Brickhouse, a great and enduring sponsor of our show, and we love their product, Lean. Lean is so good. You know, there's lots of people trying to lose weight out there, which is very good for you. You got to get control of your health. Losing weight's a huge way to do it. But people often these days are trying to turn to those weight loss

0: I've never seen anything like it. Maybe the worst I've ever seen anyone treated. That includes me. Well, maybe not me, but it includes just about everybody. He was treated so unfairly, and Lindsay, as you remember, had that moment. And, you know, I'll tell you, Jake, I think it was the top 10, maybe a top 5 moment in the history of the Senate. It was an incredible display. And he did it from the heart. He felt strongly about Brett, and he did it from the heart. And it turned that whole thing around. He was really amazing. That was it. That was one they should replay.
1: Yes, they should. Okay, let's do it.
2: Are you aware that at 9:23 on the night of July the 9th, the day you were nominated to the Supreme Court by President Trump, Senator Schumer said, 23 minutes after your nomination, "I will oppose Judge Kavanaugh's nomination with everything I have. I have a bipartisan, and I hope a bipartisan majority will do the same. The stakes are simply too high for anything less." Well, if you weren't aware of it, you are now. Did you meet with Senator Dianne Feinstein on August 20th?
3: I did meet with Senator Feinstein.
2: Did you know that her staff had already recommended a lawyer to Dr. Ford?
3: I did not know that.
2: Did you know that her and her staff had this allegations for over 20 days?
3: I did not know that at the time.
2: If you wanted an FBI investigation, you could have come to us. What you want to do is destroy this guy's life, hold this seat open, and hope you win in 2020. You've said that, not me. You've got nothing to apologize for. When you see Sotomayor and Kagan, tell them that Lindsey said hello, because I voted for them. I would never do to them what you've done to this guy. This is the most unethical sham since I've been in politics. And if you really wanted to know the truth, you sure as hell wouldn't have done what you've done to this guy. Are you a gang rapist?
3: No.
2: I cannot imagine what you and your family have gone through. Boy, y'all want power. God, I hope you never get it.
1: Lindsey Graham, a mighty defense of Brett Kavanaugh. Between Kavanaugh himself and Lindsey Graham, those two men saved that entire confirmation process. In fact, I've got some Kavanaugh news to get to with you. You know that birthright citizenship case? Kavanaugh may have created a very, very unique way to get the right thing done. I've got the details on it ahead on the program.
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0: gonna blow it? I don't know, but they seem to be well on their way.
1: Okay.
2: I asked Bill Maher of HBO fame, winner of the Mark Twain Award at the Trump Kennedy Center the night before last. My best girl and I were there for that thing, not because of a love of Bill Maher, but because a bunch of our friends were going to be there and invited us to join them for it. So we did. Yeah, Bill Maher, every now and then he makes a little bit of sense, which is why he's being boycotted now. Because you can't make even a little bit of sense every now and then and still be adored by the left while they pay you millions and millions of dollars to do Democrat Party propaganda for decades. Remember September 11th attacks? He's the guy who said that the hijackers were brave. They're death-rattling, suicidal mass murderers. They were the brave ones. And our fighter pilots were the cowards because we had missiles and didn't have to crash into everything that we wanted to blow up. That will always define Bill Maher for me. That will always be who Bill Maher is. Well, a very good Tuesday to you, and welcome back once again. We continue to be reached at 888-630-9625. And we welcome Democrats, too. That's 888-630. You're going to have to catch up later on for that. But we welcome Democrats and other mentally deranged people because this is open. This is a free society here. Very much welcome to you. There's a lot going on today, as there always is. Boy, isn't there? I tell you, last night, my best girl and I, we were hanging out doing our usual thing. We have the Washington Monument out our window because who doesn't? And it was lit up, the Washington Monument was lit up with a moving light show of American flag patterns and red, white, and blue from top to bottom on the Washington Monument as we're now coming into our 250th birthday celebration already ongoing here in Washington, D.C. A lot of Democrats, including governors, are boycotting our 250th birthday because they're basically communists. Oh, and also, did you see the Democratic Socialists of America guy? The RNC put out a video clip today of the, I guess he's the leader. How can you have a leader when you're Bolsheviks? Isn't everybody in charge? Isn't everybody equal? How can somebody be in charge? But the guy in charge saying, he said, he's doing it with a straight face. I actually cited the Lenin quote yesterday, and that is that the goal of socialism is communism. And then the head of the Democratic Socialists of America, they're not democratic at all. The Democratic Socialists aren't. They are socialists. They're not democratic. And he said, and this is a guy who's the head of the DSA, which is the current wave in charge of the Democrat Party in the United States of America. And he said, in so many words, that their goal is communism and that the goal of socialism is communism. The Democrat Party is pretty much there. They're ready to take up the mantle or these people, they're not the good guys. Boy, are they not the good guys. Listen, we're keeping one eye on the Supreme Court as well. I can see the Supreme Court out my window at home as well. But the Washington Monument is bigger and more colorful when it's lit up with all kinds of fun stuff as it was last night. And I'm guessing, perhaps, and it's funny because my best girl and I have been talking about this recently, saying, and I think my best girl said, they should be lighting up the Washington Monument every night through the 4th of July with colorful and patriotic light shows. And she just said that a couple of days ago. And last night, for the first time, we saw the Washington Monument was lit up with patriotic-themed light shows. They're light shows. And it looked very good. Very nice. I hope there will be more of that. A lot of Democrats boycotting America because they're not on our side, and they're socialists, and they're Bolsheviks, and we just call them Democrats. Speaking of which, there's a crazy, there are a lot of crazy stories today. Iran accuses the United States of violating World Cup rules. Oh, no, not violating World Cup rules, too. After the Iranian team was eliminated, and they blamed the United States of America, because this is for domestic consumption inside of Iran. Oh, no, we lost the soccer game, and the U.S. is responsible. The great Satan take away our soccer victory from us. You know, it's like that. Good stuff. And kind of an amusing thing. But it's funny, Iran blames the U.S. for them losing in the World Cup. It's all our fault. That's pretty funny, which then brings us to the socialist who is the deputy mayor of Paris. And she blames the United States of America for the heat wave. There's a heat wave in France and other parts of Europe now. And she, being a Bolshevik from the Caribbean, she blasts Americans on Instagram for France's deadly heat wave. There's a deadly heat wave. That's because French people have died. Maybe other people because it's real hot. And they don't have air conditioning. And then there's another idiot European who's attacking the United States of America for having air conditioning and saying, well, we don't have air conditioning. And that's, you know, and then he takes credit for being globally and environmentally conscious and responsible because they don't have air conditioning. And he's insisting, this Euro, that the United States should go air conditioning free also, and then we'd all smell like French people, and they'd feel better about that because the whole world would be smelly instead of just Pepe Le Pew and his fellow traveler skunks. You know, Pepe. Pepe was a French guy, and he was made a skunk because Frenchmen are famously smelly. That's the thing about that. That's the thing. Yes, sir.
1: I meet people every summer in New York who tell me they don't like air conditioning. They're like, I don't like air conditioning. It's not natural. I don't like it. And I guess I see their point, because what is air conditioning? It's just a definite solution to a problem. It's hot in here. Click. Now it's cool in here. Ooh, you're right. This does suck.
2: Also, big news today at the White House. I've talked to you a little bit before about the new presidential helicopter. They built, you know, we've been flying this presidential helicopter. If you look at Richard Nixon boarding the helicopters when he was president on the south lawn of the White House, you'll see that they're very, very similar helicopters. The Sikorsky H-3 Sea King helicopter. Way back then, I think it was an Army helicopter, an Army unit that transported the president. But since the HMX-1, the famous historic Marine Corps helicopter squadron, helicopter, HMX is Helicopter Marine Experimental 1. So it was actually the first Marine Corps helicopter squadron. And they've been transporting the president with these helicopters, the Sikorsky. It's a VH-3 because it's the H-3 Sea King with a VIP package. But there is a new helicopter coming online, and I've talked about it a little bit. It's a much larger helicopter. It's a beautiful helicopter. We see it flying around the city of Washington frequently, a couple of them. In fact, I saw two of them pass each other going in opposite direction outside our window a week ago or so. And they're big, beautiful helicopters. And I told you about them because there is a kind of a little bit of a funny Washington story, big money story, that we created this new presidential helicopter, and she's a honey, she's a beauty, and it's a much larger helicopter than the H-3, the old H-3 helicopter. And when they started landing it on the south lawn of the White House, they discovered that it's so big and so powerful, the rotor is so large, it blasts air to the point where it blows apart the south lawn. It's so big and powerful that it causes havoc on the south lawn of the White House. I think you might call that a design flaw, since the starting point is, well, we're going to land it on the south lawn of the helicopter, and of the White House, rather, and pick up the White House with our new, the president, I can speak, with the new helicopter. And then they started landing it on the south lawn, discovered it created havoc. And today there is an angry news story from the Washington Post. Trump begins construction of unannounced White House helipad. The Washington Post thinks that the White House has to tell the Washington Post before they put a helipad in the south lawn. But Trump begins construction of unannounced White House helipad. It's can you believe it's unannounced? Everybody, that's amazing. 888-630-9625. Unannounced helipad? I'm really just kidding. But they are. This is a Washington Post story. The project, funded with a Lockheed Martin donation, is intended to resolve a year's long problem with the new Marine One helicopters. They run the risk of scorching the White House grass. Oh, no, not the White House, scorching the White House grass because the helicopters. President Trump, they say at the Washington Post, Dan Diamond and Dan Lamothe, they have, it's not clear if they're dating. These two guys are writing the story. President Donald Trump has begun construction on a new White House helipad, his latest change to the historic grounds, according to three people who spoke on the condition of anonymity because they were not authorized to discuss the project publicly. They should probably be arrested in pre-dawn raids and dragged out in cuffs and speaking because they're not authorized to discuss the helipad. That it's like top secret stuff. The SR-71. Construction crews worked into the night Monday on the White House's South Lawn with the project blocked off by a large fence. That's so you guys won't fall in the hole, I think, because there's a big hole there. The helipad will be located near the South Portico. I would think so. That's where it's always landed, going back long, long time. The traditional landing site for Marine One, the call sign for whichever helicopter is transporting the president. Well, that's true as long as it's a Marine Corps helicopter. They left that little detail out. If it's not a Marine Corps helicopter, then it's not going to be Marine One. The new helipad, which has the Washington Post panties all in a bunch here, which the White House has yet to announce. They're supposed to announce a helipad, is intended to address the long-running problem. New generation of Marine One helicopters risks the burning the lawn, the VH-92A Patriot. It's the VH-92A. You have to include the A. I just call it the 92. You know, it's the Patriot. Manufactured by Sikorsky Aircraft. It's Sikorsky, but they're sharing with Lockheed for the helipad, which is kind of thoughtful. Sikorsky Aircraft exhaust vents that aim heat down, making grass scorching likely. Lockheed Martin, which owns Sikorsky Aircraft, and has spent years trying to develop a solution to the scorching problem, will donate $5 million to help cover the cost of the helipad, according to a company official familiar with the project. Did he speak on the condition of anonymity because he's not authorized to discuss the project? These people are really ridiculous, our news media. Everything's a secret. We spoke to a spokesman for a company, but it's a secret. The Washington Post reported last month that the helipad was under consideration and reported earlier this month that the administration was moving forward with the project and would rely on a $5 million donation to help fund it. They hate that, too, don't they, when private industry funds a government project? They object. They think you got to steal more from hardworking taxpayers and raise your rent, Democrats. The White House and the Marine Corps, which operates presidential helicopter program, how many times are you going to say that, did not immediately respond to questions about the project, its timing, or total cost. I would just never call the Washington Post back, ever. Just down to they called that you can leave a message on my voicemail, and then I'd never get back to them. Trump has faced criticism for, and I love this, and that you could just fill in the blank here. Trump has faced criticism for his recent alterations to the White House. That's he had their hem brought up. And it... All right. Well, a couple of technical hiccups here this morning. My apologies. We had to go with some vintage classics there for a few minutes. But now we have reestablished connectivity with the outside world thanks to the patriarchy. And so I am live again on this wonderful Monday morning. And yes, it's the Monday after Senator Lindsey Graham died after his visit to Ukraine. A couple of things to talk about there. I want to look for polonium-210, among other things. But we've got a lot going on. My apologies, our apologies, for a little bit of a hiccup. But we have rejoined civilization now, and we're ready to go. And we've got to take a quick break here, actually. But there's a great deal to talk about today. Lindsey Graham, of course, and President Trump and Ukraine and And we've got a lot of madness out there. Got Ro Khanna, the Democrat congressman. He wants to be more. He honestly, he should probably be catapulted into the ocean. We've got that. And their boy Graham Plattner, the Nazi tattooed rapist boy. It turns out it's good to be a Democrat, as I like to say. You know, Apple and Google, the Media Research Center, took a look at it, found that Apple and Google both slapped down, they corruptly edited out all bad news about Graham Plattner on behalf of the Democrat Party. And honestly, we ought to set up gulags. We need gulags for Apple and Google and a lot of other Democrats. We are at 888-630-9625, and we're back to live radio. Thank the Lord.
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20: We talk a lot here about ultra-processed foods and the many ways in which they can negatively impact your health. They've been linked to weight gain, obesity, type 2 diabetes, cardiovascular disease, even cancer. And now a new study out of UCSF found that high ultra-processed food intake was associated with something called intramuscular fat, which is exactly what it sounds like. That's fat inside your muscles, which can cause them to become weaker. Now, in this particular study, the researchers noticed more wear and tear and pain in people's knees because of weakened thigh muscles. Cutting back on ultra-processed foods isn't easy. The CDC estimates at least half the calories in our diet come from ultra-processed foods. But if you're looking to eat cleaner, cutting out sugar-sweetened beverages, that may be the best number one thing you can do to try and get started. I'm Dr. Sanjay Gupta, helping you live a better life.
21: Why?

0: Uh-huh. All right, we've got again so much Democrat madness. And honestly, the New York Times have been exposed by this woman who was sexually abused and assaulted by the Democrat Party's pick for the Senate in Maine. What's it called? Mein Kampf. Now it's called Mein Kampf. Maine used to be such a nice state. They have that Graham Plattner guy up there, the Nazi tattooed sexual assault serial rapist molester. And the New York Times had all the dirt on him that was given to the New York Times by one of his targets. And they said, oh, we just couldn't confirm anything. And they've been exposed as shameless liars and frauds, which they're comfortable with. In fact, they'll probably get Lucite blocks for their bad reporting. They'll get awards from somebody for their terrible, awful behavior. Aren't they amazing? So we've got a lot of wild stuff. And Tim Walz, the Democrat governor of Minnesota, used to be such a nice state. Used to be Minnesota nice. Now it's Minnesota jihad and Minnesota fraud because Democrats, you know, well, they whiz on everybody's Cheerios. They had this Laotian serial child rapist who's an illegal alien, and Tim Walz and his gangs pardoned him to make sure that he wouldn't be deported, and the Secretary of State had to intervene to bring sanity back to the process here, but just amazing. Also, I want to get to a story in Fairfax County, Virginia today because they have so many foreigners. I call them foreigners. That's people from other countries, from foreign countries. So many foreigners there that the police, well, wait to hear the equipment they have now because it's like a sci-fi film that we're living in. And it's because of the usual suspects, of course. All right, in the meantime, before we get back to all the big news of the day, let's go to the telephones, Michael. Let's go. Michael Piercy is back after a week on vacation, and Jeff Wolf sitting in very capably in the control room last week while Michael vacated with his family and had a splendid time. Let's go to the telephones now, though. Let's go to Bob calling from Montgomery County, Maryland, which is not a very conservative county, is it, Rob?
1: Good morning, Chris. Yeah, the People's Republic, right? The People's Republic.
0: Uh-huh.
1: I had a quick one for you because, yeah, you have so much news because of your famous phrase, Democrats.
0: Yeah.
1: It's a short phrase,
0: but it sums up so much, doesn't it?
1: And then some.
0: Yeah.
1: A quickie here, I promise. The 1954 Communist Control Act, we need to resurrect that like yesterday.
0: The Commie Control Act. And I'm going to have to look up and refresh.
1: Please look it up because we need to get Congress to re-implement that like now.
0: Because Democrats are filling Congress.
1: Yeah, they've come out. Yeah, they want to infiltrate everything.
0: Uh-huh.
1: And, we actually can put a stop to that, like, in its tracks, since they've, that guy you were mentioning before, I can't think of his name, that he's the new leader of the Communist Party.
0: Graham Plattner, it could be so many of them.
1: But we can stop it before it really takes, you know, gets planted,
0: uh-huh.
1: So as to speak. Not using your no, seriously, there is a 1954 Communist Control Act.
0: Yeah.
1: And we can use that. We can really use that to stop these people since they've admitted that that's what their plans are.
0: It's an American law. American law.
1: It really takes hold.
0: Signed into effect by then President Dwight David Eisenhower on August 24th of 1954. It outlawed the Communist Party USA and criminalized membership in or support for the party or for communist action organizations. Because we knew during the height of the Cold War in 1954 when the Soviet Union was rolling over Korea, the Korean Peninsula, and they had enslaved Eastern Europe and brutalized everyone from, you know, the Black Sea to the White Sea. The White Sea is all the way up north by the Arctic Circle. I've been to the Black Sea, and I've been to the White Sea also, and Savorodvinsk in Russia, a Soviet submarine base that I went to there. That was kind of fun. I still have a couple of relics from that Soviet submarine base in Savorodvinsk on the White Sea. But that's not important. The 50 U.S. Code, Chapter 23, Subchapter 4, Communist Control Act, the Communist Control Act. And, you know, now they don't call themselves the communists anymore, Rob. They call themselves democratic socialists. And then they say, we're the Democrat. We're more democratic than you are. As they, you know, like in Maine, they're stealing. They had a primary, and they got their guy Graham Plattner nominated in the primary to be the Democratic nominee. And now that his poll numbers are bad, they're going to drive him out and have a totally undemocratic, completely and utterly undemocratic process to pick a new Democrat. And it may be Vladimir Lenin. They may have to resurrect him. He may be decades dead, but he could be the perfect person for the job. It's just like they did with Kamala Harris, who Joe Biden couldn't win. They said, well, we'll have a completely undemocratic process, and we'll make Kamala Harris the Democrat nominee for president of the United States. And she doesn't know what continent she's on. She doesn't know how many continents there are. And the Democrat Party, they're extremely undemocratic, and they keep telling us, Rob, that they're doing all this to save democracy, while everything they do is completely undemocratic. Have you noticed that?
1: Exactly. I love it when I can the privilege of calling in every once in a while, because you fill in all the blanks that I've ever thought about.
0: These people, can I just say, these people, they're truly ridiculous, aren't they? Yes, they are. Man, oh, Manischewitz, Rob. And Montgomery County, it's crazy out there. I got big news for you out of Virginia, though. Did you see that in Virginia, the Democrats just passed a law mandating closed captioning in movie theaters?
1: Oh, Jesus.
0: So they're taking care of all the big problems in the country. The Democrats are confronting them. And I think they should require sign language people in every movie theater standing in front of the screen, because that means jobs. That's jobs. A lot of sign language people. And they should be people of color. They should be LGBT people of color doing sign language.
1: Chris, can I interrupt? The guy that's the new self-professed leader of the Communist Party is a mime, I think. I think that's what they said. He's a mime. So we're all cute with that.
0: That makes perfect sense. I love that. Does he wear face paint, face makeup, and everything? And does his Marcel Marceau sidestepping?
1: Hey, God bless you, Chris. Thank you.
0: Yeah, thank you, Rob. Yeah. The Democrat Party has been taken over by a mental institution. They really have extraordinary stuff.
2: Open air mental institution.
0: David Jenkins is the head of the Democratic Socialist of America, and he's a pantomime.
3: Goal is liberation. Our goal is communism.
0: Oh, that's that guy, David Jenkins, of course. Yeah, our goal is communism. And was he miming when he said that? Did he have face paint on there? Was he doing Marcel Marceau? Was he trying to do? Honestly, that guy's got Judy Garland posters on the wall at home. You know it. You know?
1: Where's the tornado?
0: Absolutely crazy. These people, can I just say. Rob, thank you. Thank you very much for the call. Fun, and keep having fun. Keep laughing. What's not funny about all this, after all? But let me go back a little bit for Lindsey Graham, because Lindsey Graham was he died over the weekend on Saturday after a short and sudden illness. And then he died. And we're getting reports that he had a problem with his aorta, a tear in the aorta, and that was the root of the cause of death. He was found not feeling well for a very brief period of time at his home on Capitol Hill after returning from Ukraine, where there might be Russians, and you have to look out for polonium-210. You definitely want the advanced toxicology analysis done on the remains of Lindsey Graham after just making it back, a long flight. And so we got, I want to get to some, because Lindsey Graham turns out had kind of a fascinating life, things that I didn't know about him, about his parents dying when he was young, and he took his 13-year-old younger sister under his wing, and he's the first guy in his family ever to go to college, and then he made sure that his younger sister went to college when he became kind of proxy parent. He's that now going into the Air Force, and he's a lawyer, and he's kind of he had to step up and be parent to his younger sister and take care of her. And I saw a portion of an interview with her, and she seemed like a very nice person who really liked her brother Lindsey Graham, and that's nice. But he's an attorney, of course, and United States Senator. 2003 to 2026. Before that, he was in the House of Representatives up on Capitol Hill in Washington. Before that, he was in the House of Representatives and the Congress from 1995 to 2003 before going to the Senate, taking over for Strom Thurmond, who I met many times and spoke to and interviewed many times while he was in the Senate, where he was until he was, I believe, 100 years old. And he had quite a remarkable life, too. But Lindsey Graham came from modest beginnings, and he lost his mother and his father within 15 months of one another as a young man. And then his younger sister was kind of orphaned. Well, not kind of. She was orphaned because their parents had died, and she was 13 years old when the parents died. Lindsey Graham was 20 years old when his mother died of Hodgkin's lymphoma, and she was 50 years old when she died. Father died 15 months later. Again, he was 20 years old when his mother died, so I guess he's 21 when his father died, and he had a 13-year-old younger sister left with no parents, as you might imagine. And Lindsey Graham then said, listen, I'm going to take my little sister in under my wing and effectively raise her, which he did, and she's done very well. Lindsey Graham, the first person in the history of his family to go to college, and I believe his younger sister, the second person in the history of their family to go to college. Lindsey Graham, of course, went on to law school at USC, University of Southern California. University of South Carolina Law School. And he graduated from there and then went into the Air Force, Judge Advocate General's Corps, the JAG Corps, where he served as a lawyer in the Air Force. And he served in the Air Force in active duty, and then he continued in reserves and so on until he was a colonel, a full colonel in the Air Force while he was serving in Congress and so on. But an interesting story, and he's raised a lot of eyebrows and maybe a little bit of hell from time to time, including during the Brett Kavanaugh hearings, the confirmation hearing for now Supreme Court Justice Brett Kavanaugh. You may remember a Democrat showed up at his home with a gun and extra magazines and illegal extended magazines and kidnapping tools and burglary tools because he was planning on assassinating Brett Kavanaugh because the Democrats vilified him, you know, like the Southern Poverty Law Center vilifies people that get shot and all that stuff. But these are amazing things. Now, we've got a bit of audio that I'd like to play for you. In fact, we have more than a couple of pieces of audio that I'd like to play for you, too. There's another story just breaking this morning. It's the New York Post with the story. Lindsey Graham joked, quote, "I can't die now," that's end quote, after complaining he felt unwell hours before his sudden death at 71 years of age. He said, "I can't die now." He's got a lot to do. He's trying to nail Putin and Russia and help Ukraine, but not the same way the Biden family was. They were padding their bank accounts with Ukrainian money at the time, and we've got all that. Speaking of which, Hunter Biden has won a lawsuit and $1.7 million. I want to get to that one coming up, too. But Lindsey Graham just joked hours before he was feeling poorly. He said, I can't die now. And then a very short time later, he died because he said that on Saturday. Now it looks like, according to the initial reports out of the medical examiner's office, a ruptured aorta, very important to the blood flow to your heart. And then by Sunday, he was dead. He spoke to President Trump late at night on Saturday. And I've got that for you coming up. And now that we've straightened out our technological house here and we have that in order, let's take a break here, Michael. And I want to get back to that. I reset a little bit because of techno things. But we're okay now. We're in good shape now. And so are you. We're at 888-630-9625. I've got Lindsey Graham coming up and President Trump on Lindsey Graham. And what will happen to the vacant Senate seat in South Carolina now? What will happen with Ukraine and Russia? And are they looking for polonium-210 in his blood system in the toxicology reports? I think we certainly should. On Iranian TV, they went on, they put a smirking woman on to mock the death of Senator Lindsey Graham. Because they're terrorists. You know, that's the thing about them. Murderers and terrorists. And by the way, a whole lot of Democrats in the United States did the same thing. And then they went and firebombed that church in New York. You see, the Democrats, they're firebombing synagogues and churches. It's almost like the Democrat Party's not on our side. We're at 888-630-9625.
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21: We talk a lot here about ultra-processed foods and the many ways in which they can negatively impact your health. They've been linked to weight gain, obesity, type 2 diabetes, cardiovascular disease, even cancer. And now a new study out of UCSF found that high ultra-processed food intake was associated with something called intramuscular fat, which is exactly what it sounds like. That's fat inside your muscles, which can cause them to become weaker. Now, in this particular study, the researchers noticed more wear and tear and pain in people's knees because of weakened thigh muscles.

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0: All right. Now, again, Lindsey Graham and all of the back and forth. You've got Democrats out there and some former Republicans attacking Lindsey Graham in death, as the Democrats attack everyone in life. You know how they are. Crazy, crazy stuff. But we've got audio because today it's 2 years. 2 years ago today that President Trump was shot through the ear during a rally in Butler, Pennsylvania, 2 years ago today. And that was kind of a big deal, if I remember correctly, and in Butler, Pennsylvania. And missed it by that much. The president, it was nearly the Zapruder film, but thankfully it was not. I want to play the audio for you of that event in Butler, Pennsylvania, on July 13th of 2024, and President Trump was running for re-election after the Democrats had somehow managed to get Joe Biden more votes than any candidate in the history of the country. Wasn't that amazing? But let's go to President Trump was speaking at Butler, Pennsylvania 2 years ago today, July 13th of 2024. A great crowd. Everybody was having a good time. But there was one Democrat on a rooftop with a sniper's rifle trying to assassinate the former president of the United States and future president of the United States, Donald John Trump. It sounded like this.
1: If you want to really see something that said, take a look at what happened.
0: What are we doing? Where are we going? What are we doing? Thomas Crooks was the Democrat.
2: Move it there. Hold, hold. When you're ready, on you.
3: Ready?
2: Move! 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
4: Go!
0: President bleeding down the side of his head, grabbing his the side of his head, blood all over his fist, pumping his fist in the air. The iconic photograph of the president pumping his fist in the air with blood all over his hand, saying, fight, fight, fight. And he then won re-election. And I'd like to think that the Democrat Party has been exposed, revealed, as what they really are, what they truly are. There's a lot more coming up. Stay right there.
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6: From ABC News, I'm Michelle Franzen. The memo of understanding now officially over between the U.S. and Iran. The White House formalized its re-engagement in the war in Iran, notifying Congress last week, July 10th, of renewed military action. That according to a copy of the notice obtained by ABC News. President Trump says the U.S. will reinstate the naval blockade against Iranian ships and ports. And in a social media post says the U.S. should charge a 20% toll. Here's ABC's Karen Travers.
7: The president in that post does not explain how this is going to work in terms of charging tolls or why the U.S. has a right to do this in an international waterway that he himself has said multiple times should be free for commercial travel. Notably, the Iranians have also said that they should charge for shipping that goes through there, that they would be able to protect the cargo ships that are going through this area and then get paid for it. The president has pushed back very strongly on this.
6: Senate lawmakers returning today following the sudden death this weekend of Senator Lindsey Graham. Preliminary findings from the medical examiner shared by the 71-year-old's office shows Graham died from a tear in his aorta stemming from heart disease. Longtime colleague Chuck Grassley on the floor.
8: Senator Graham deeply loved his country. He was a bold leader.
6: Graham's desk in the Senate now draped in a black shroud with a vase of white flowers on top. In Biddeford,

0: they had found out that there were classified information in Biden's home days before the 2022 election, and they sat on it. And if you come to my house, you'll find Chick-fil-A bags all over the floor, but you're not going to find any classified information.
1: Ah, yes. Lindsey Graham, remember the raid on Mar-a-Lago, and then the FBI kind of meandered over to Joe Biden had classified documents in Chinese restaurants on Capitol Hill and, you know, behind his Corvette and a filing cabinet in the garage in one of his multi-million-dollar houses in Delaware. And the FBI didn't bring classified cover sheets to photograph with his classified documents, did they? No, they didn't. FBI still has lots of explaining to do, and I don't see a lot of that happening, I've got to say. Well, very good and happy Monday to you, and welcome back once again. Hope you had a great American weekend. Republican Senator Lindsey Graham died over the weekend. Lindsey Graham is a guy that has, over the years, gotten occasionally mixed reviews. Okay, more than occasionally, perhaps mixed reviews. He's a guy that I had not seen in person in years, but years ago in my previous life, when I did a lot of reporting on Capitol Hill and so on, would run into Lindsey Graham from time to time, and he was always a very easy senator to talk to in the hallway or in the parking lot, and always pleasant, always there to answer a question and talk to you, unlike so many Democrats, I've got to say. But I want to get into this. Lindsey Graham, they're talking about a tear in his aorta that led to his sudden and untimely death at the age of 71 years. He had just turned 71 years old, I believe, 2 days before he died on Saturday. He was taken to the hospital, but it started at his home, and an ambulance was called. Apparently by staffers, his home, a very small and modest home on Capitol Hill. And it turns out Lindsey Graham, sort of proudly, one of the least wealthy members of Congress on Capitol Hill. He had, at the time of his death, mere hours ago, a net worth of apparently about $1.5 million, which sounds like a pretty good amount of money. But, you know, if you're ill, what does Ilhan Omar have, Michael? Wasn't that $30 million or something? And they lied about that. And Democrats lie a lot. I don't know if you picked up on this. But Lindsey Graham turns out he didn't feather his own nest as a senator and a member of the House for more than 3 decades, combining his time in the House and the Senate. And he didn't become wealthy, which is kind of unusual. And I want to get to some audio. I want to share audio with you because Lindsey Graham dying is kind of a big deal on Capitol Hill, certainly, and his family and people that knew him personally. And there are a lot of Democrats who are rats, and they're out there saying horrible things about him. Good, I'm glad you're dead. You know, and they got this fascist Armenian woman who's with the Young Turks. Her ancestors should have been left to the Old Turks, I think, but I'll get to that woman. Because she's a nasty, mean-spirited, vile, vulgar person, and should probably be arrested in a pre-dawn raid, battering ram and dogs at her home, if she has a home. If not, then at the in the dumpster where she lives. But let's go to the audio, Michael. Let's go to soundbite number one. President Trump called in. He didn't drive in to meet the press yesterday, because why would he? But he did agree to speak to them on the telephone to talk about Lindsey Graham. President Trump yesterday, Sunday, Meet the Press used to be a reasonably reliable show. Now it's just garbage like everything else the left produces. President Trump on Lindsey Graham yesterday.
2: He's a tough one to lose. He was great. He was unique in every way, actually. I got a message about 1 o'clock in the morning from one of the people at his office that he had passed away. I said, I just can't believe it.
1: 1 o'clock in the morning.
2: He's like a member of the family to me.
1: A staffer,
2: actually.
1: Yeah, go ahead. I'm sorry. It's 1 o'clock in the morning. The president of the United States is getting a call from one of Lindsey Graham's staffers to tell him that Lindsey Graham had died. And it turns out President Trump and Lindsey Graham Spend a lot of time golfing together. And Lindsey Graham come down to Florida and golf with President Trump. They golf around here, around the Washington area. President Trump has a golf club here, too. It's a beautiful Trump National. President Trump on Meet the Press.
2: He said he's a little tired. He went a long trip, you know, many hours. And he had just gotten back. And he, it must have been right after that. And he said, you know, I feel good, but I'm tired. He was fine. I knew him well. He would let you know if he wasn't feeling well. He was a fantastic person. He's going to be appreciated more now than he was when he was living.
1: Well, I've got the mean-spirited, nasty, bloodthirsty ghouls and goblins of the left were relishing. They're engaged in a type of civil war against our culture, against our civilization, and against civilization itself, because they're the left. Pretty amazing stuff. And again, nasty lefties online and beyond, smearing him and sliming him. President Trump yesterday.
2: The people loved him. Everybody loved him. Well, no, he had some enemies. He was a tough cookie. Don't misunderstand. He was a tough cookie in many ways. If he wanted to get something, if he thought he was right and he had people against him, he could be very tough, actually. But he was a good person.
1: President Trump, you know, they had their rough patches too between Senator Lindsey Graham and President Trump. When President Trump was new to politics, Lindsey Graham did not sing his praises. President Trump won him over as time went on, and they became apparently quite palsy and golf partners and all that good stuff. Remarkable things. You know, Lindsey Graham was a single man all of his life, and that led to a lot of talk in Washington, because, you know, when you're a single man and a confirmed bachelor, then people suggest a lot of things, perhaps about a senator in Washington D.C. and all of that. But he was asked about it more than once. What's up with you? He said at one point when he was asked about the whole thing, why he wasn't married, and he talked about traditional marriage as an institution and worth protecting and all of that good stuff. But he said that he just never found the right woman, as kind of what he said about he. 1996, Graham voted for the Defense of Marriage Act, which became federal law that year, defined marriage as being between one man and one woman, and big fight over same-sex marriages at the time. And he was, again, he was asked, and he said, I think he said that he'd never found a woman who was willing to put up with his stuff. And I really can't speak to his personal life beyond that. I can tell you that there were rumors about his sexual proclivities, but I can't tell you anything beyond that. And I think that if there were anything to it, we'd probably know all about it, because the New York Times would use it to smear him and try to destroy him and all of that good stuff. So that is really in the scheme of things has been a minor thing in his life that hasn't. That hasn't been a big deal, except murmuring on the sidelines. Now let's go back to the audio, because the collection of audio that has appeared of Lindsey Graham, here's some of it is pretty impressive. Here's Lindsey Graham in 2015. President Trump had just come down the escalator and all that good stuff. Senator Lindsey Graham saying that he missed President George W. Bush.
3: I'm tired of beating on Bush. I miss George W. Bush. I wish you were president right now. We wouldn't be in this mess.
1: Barack Hussein Obama was in the White House, and we were in a mess because Barack Obama was in the White House, and the fundamental transformation of America had begun. And look at us now. Now boys will be girls and girls will be boys. It's a mixed up world, and the Democrat Party's theme song is Lola. But Lindsey Graham had it with the Democrats and Barack Obama, Barack Hussein Obama, and Joe Biden. Remember, Joe Biden was vice president. They're grooming him for president. Hell, when he's 95, he'll be a great president. This is wonderful stuff. Just amazing. And you may remember there was a time during the now Supreme Court Justice Brett Kavanaugh confirmation hearings, while the Democrats were vilifying, demonizing, making up lies about, dragging women up to Capitol Hill, Christine Blasey Ford with her glasses covered with stuff, and she wouldn't fly in airplanes unless she sent a private jet, and she had to live in a house with two front doors because she's so freaked out she needs more than one front door. She was a weirdo, and her own family didn't support her when she came out to say, oh, yeah, one day in high school, I was at a party at somebody's house. I don't know what year it was. Nobody else remembers it. But Brett Kavanaugh, you remember what it ended up, Michael, that Brett Kavanaugh was handing out red cups at a party. And that ended up being the real indictment. But they tried to smear him and slander him. Lindsey Graham, however, had it when Senator Dick Durbin of Illinois had spent all of his time smearing and slandering Brett Kavanaugh, who's sitting there in the hearing room. I think it was Hart 216, where Democrat men go in to have sex on the dais there. Remember that video emerged, the Democrat staffers. But never mind that. It was in that hearing room, a famous hearing room, Hart 216. And amazing, amazing stuff. And Dick Durbin, a corrupt Illinois Democrat who is filthy and lies all the time. You could run an hours-long documentary of him lying throughout his filthy, corrupt career. And that's fine. And Durbin had just smeared and slandered Brett Kavanaugh. And Lindsey Graham had had enough of it. He had had it up to here. I'm holding my hand flat under my chin. He had had it up to here. And he said, and he was furious with Dick Durbin in particular, who's sitting there now with his jaw hanging open and his eyebrows up, holding his hands up with his fingers extended, like, what? What did I do? You're a slanderous creep. And Lindsey Graham had a few choice words for Dick Durbin. It started like this.
4: Are you aware that at 9:23 on the night of July the 9th, the day you were nominated to the Supreme Court by President Trump, Senator Schumer said, 23 minutes after your nomination, I will oppose Judge Kavanaugh's nomination with everything I have. I have a bipartisan, and I hope a bipartisan majority will do the same. The stakes are simply too high for anything less. Well, if you weren't aware of it, you are now.
1: If you weren't aware of it, you are now. Schumer immediately said, Trump has named somebody. I will oppose him like it's civil war all over again. I'm going to go fire on Fort Sumter as if Brett Kavanaugh were the general in charge of Fort Sumter. Schumer, what a creep, what a scumbag. And Lindsey Graham's calling him out on it, but he wasn't done yet. You remember Senator Dianne Feinstein, Democrat billionaires who had mansions all over the place and all that good stuff. And she, listen to that, because it turns out that Dianne Feinstein was already, Senator Feinstein, who had a Chinese spy on her staff in San Francisco for years and years that the FBI didn't tell her about. And turns out Senator Dianne Feinstein was meeting with teams of lawyers to represent Christine Blasey Ford to smear and slander a man better than herself, better than her husband, better than any Democrat man in America, Brett Kavanaugh. And here was Lindsey Graham.
4: Did you meet with Senator Dianne Feinstein on August 20th?
5: I did meet with Senator Feinstein.
4: Did you know that her staff had already recommended a lawyer to Dr. Ford?
5: I did not know that.
4: Did you know that her and her staff had this allegations for over 20 days?
5: I did not know that at the time.
4: If you wanted an FBI investigation, you could have come to us. What you want to do is destroy this guy's life,
1: Dick
4: hold
1: Durbin.
4: This seat open, and hope you win in 2020. You said that, not me.
1: Dick Durbin, you scoundrel, you. All right, we're going to take a quick one here. I've got more Lindsey Graham on the Brett Kavanaugh confirmation hearing and more, kind of a review. This is your life. This is your life moment. And somehow the Democrats introduced Monty Python again. We've got that coming up as well.
6: 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WLBY.
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0: Now, Democrat media people and Democrats are vicious, nasty, dishonest, bloodthirsty goblins from hell. They make radical Islam look comparatively reasonable much of the time. Yeah, the left has killed a lot more people than radical Islam has. Haven't been around nearly as long, but they got to work real fast. The Democrats, they've got people out there that don't like people. Anna Kasparian, who works with that guy Sink Uyghur on the Young Turks. And it's funny, she's got an Armenian name, Anna Kasparian, and she works on the Young Turks. Her grandparents were doubtless targeted by the Turks for genocide, but now she's with the Young Turks. And when she heard that Lindsey Graham had died, she went to her Twitter account and immediately tweeted, "Good riddance." Good riddance. That's the first thing that she said. Good riddance. And someone objected and said, someone, Dustin Grange, said, "What a sad existence you live." Just like that. And someone else, Schwarzwald77, said, "You're a pig, and everything that is wrong with this online space these days. Sure, you don't like a man's politics, but this is disgusting." And Anna Kasparian came back. This is what the internet is for, I think, right? And Twitter said, "Are you offended? Let me clarify. I'm elated that he's dead. Overjoyed. Just like he was elated at seeing countless dead children throughout the Middle East. She's a defender of savages, of terrorists, of kidnappers, rapists, torturers, decapitators. She defends terror." And then Wajahat Ali. Wajahat Ali, who I think should be handed over to Hamas or something. "Lindsey Graham," Wajahat Ali writes on his Twitter account, "Lindsey Graham was a terrible man who betrayed whatever values he had to kiss up to Trump just to stay, in his words, relevant. He is now dead." That's what Wajahat Ali said. The Democrat Party is at war with our civilization, with our culture, with our language, with science, with biology, with gender, with capitalism. The left is trying to destroy America. Barack Obama started it, fundamentally transforming America and all that good stuff, right? And the Democrats. Yes, sir. Steve Schmidt on Twitter. These guys. "Lindsey Graham was a simple, tragic man. He lacked a moral core." Yeah, we should all adopt your moral core, Steve Schmidt. A great empty space. The great empty spaces of his life were filled with an insatiable need for relevance. They all got this relevance thing. It's a lot more relevant than you, by the way. "He found it in a cast member in the most malignant reality show ever made." These are really angry people. I think even Big Pharma can't help these people. More coming up.
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11: Everyone poops. It's not just the name of a classic potty training book. It's a universal truth. Even though everyone does it, almost no one wants to talk about it. Dr. Tricia Pasricha wants to change that. She's the author of a new book. It's called You've Been Pooping All Wrong. And she says there are three critical P's of pooping. The first is propulsion. Both the voluntary push you exert and the involuntary contractions that happen naturally within your body. Top line, when you feel the need to go, don't hold it. The second P is pliability, which refers to stool softness. The keys to this one are making sure you're drinking enough water and eating enough fiber. And the last P is for pelvic floor. If you can get your knees up above your waist while you're on the toilet, like on a stool or a garbage can or a stack of books even, that can make all the difference. I'm Dr. Sanjay Gupta, helping you live a better life.
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0: Democrats have someone named Uju. Uju Anya. She's not a songstress. She's not Anya. She's kind of a terrorist, murderous, anti-human, animal from a third world hellhole. And Uju Anya, upon learning that Lindsey Graham had died, not even rest will I wish upon these ghouls. What, right? These ghouls. Rot in piss, she says. Lindsey Graham, she'll rot in urine. I'll clean up for her. Lindsey Graham, not even rest will I wish these ghouls. Rot in beep, Lindsey Graham. That's Uju Anya. And it turns out Uju Anya is a college professor because, you know, that's what they do. She's a professor. Applied linguistics. She says on her page, she's anti-racist, feminist, LGBTQ rainbow flag, little keys locked together, rainbow flag again, research, language learning plus teaching. I don't think so. Blackness in multilingualism. She got blackness in multilingualism. So she's a college professor and should probably be gassed in a gulag, I'm thinking, or sent back to whatever Uju Anya beep hole that she and her filthy family came from. She's an un-American. Her values will never marry up with American values. And it's time that we stop taking in the enemy and inviting them into our living room as though they're going to be fine and everything's going to be fine. These people are not fine and just amazing. And I can't even quote most of her stuff, but somebody named Keith responded, your hatred is despicable but typical for Democrats and liberals. And Uju Anya, the professor, responded, eat a bag of my hatred with a side of beep. Can't say the word that she added. She's a college professor, you know, and that's what they pay college professors to do. So the next generation will be just like Uju Anya and whatever beephole country that her filthy criminal family came from, assuming she has a family. And that's perfectly normal for the Democrat Party. This kind of response is all over the place because, you know, they're just something. And since she's all her multilingualism and all of that good stuff, right, she's got lots of multilingual stuff. There's another multilingual story today that's kind of amusing and tragic at the same time. And that is that in the Commonwealth of Virginia, it's been taken over by Democrats. And there's all kinds of amazing stuff going on there that's just crazy. We got to get Ro Khanna, too, who's the new Juicy Smollett of just amazing stuff. But listen to this, because multilingualism it's one of their specialties for people from third world hellholes where her grandfather's job was pounding one rock on another rock. That's he made a good career of that. Pretty amazing stuff. But listen to this. Fairfax County Police, the Fairfax County Police in Fairfax County, Virginia. They have a Twitter account as well. Breaking down language barriers through technology. We're piloting a new body-worn camera translation feature that can interpret 57 languages, helping officers communicate more effectively with the communities we serve. They serve communities. And the communities don't speak English. They're not English-speaking. They're not American communities. They're not. You wouldn't recognize them. It's the Barack Obama promising the fundamental transformation of America. And you remember when Barack Obama was asked in a setup question by a TV network, Barack Obama was asked, if you could have a superpower, what would that superpower be? And you remember this? It was set up because he knew right off the top of his head what the answer was going to be before the question was even finished. And he said that his superpower would be that he could speak every language on earth, every language on earth. And I actually said, you remember this, Michael? I actually said at the time, I think that was pretty cool. I actually agreed with Barack Obama after pointing out that it was set up ahead of time by the network, so he knew ahead of time what the question was, and his team put together an answer for him. And And then he gave that BS answer. And I thought, but that would be really cool to speak every language on earth. And now, here it is, the patriarchy has taken care of that for everyone. Now they've got Fairfax County Police, they've got a new body cam feature that can interpret 57 languages because white men in the United States of America, who Democrats contemptuously call the patriarchy, the people that keep the lights on and the water clean and airplanes in the air and all that stuff, you're welcome. You know, those are just amazing. So now the technology is it can interpret 57 different languages. Now, the Democrats will start throwing firebombs and say, well, what about the rest of the languages? And here's a picture of the body cam that interprets all the languages. That's pretty darn cool. It'd be make it a little more compact. It'd be a great travel device to be able to bring with you. And that is courtesy of America, the United States of America, where we invented everything that anyone cares about, from electricity to telephones to satellites to airplanes to cures for cancer. If it weren't for us, this planet would be one giant slave ship, and everyone around the world on six continents would be getting bullwhipped every day by totalitarians like the Socialist Workers' Party of Adolf Hitler and the Union of Soviet Socialist Republics under the Soviet Union and Joseph Stalin, and on and on it goes. These people, can I just say, these people are an absolute disgrace. And so the angry lunatics, they're out there, they're all over the place. Mm-mm-mm. Yes, sir. Also, I've got to get to the United States versus Iran, or Iran versus the United States. But let's get back to some audio, Michael, because there is a lot of good stuff out there. And President Trump on the case immediately, 1 a.m. just after midnight Saturday night, in 1 a.m. Sunday morning, he got a phone call that Lindsey Graham had died, and he said, you know, one of the last conversations that Lindsey Graham had, he called me and spoke to me on the phone, President Trump had said. It was late at night. Pretty amazing stuff. Mm-mm-mm. Yes, sir. And we have, let's see, we played through there and there on the Graham hearing, and we played 5 and 6. And let's go to, last one we played was 6, right, Michael? Yeah, let's go to 7. Lindsey Graham, this is back during the Brett Kavanaugh hearing, while the Democrat Party was carrying on their long tradition of lynching innocent men. That is the Democrat Party's history. Lynching in America is a Democrat Party practice. And they killed all the black people they killed. Now they're killing everybody in Chicago and in the womb, of course. But here is Lindsey Graham during the hearing, and he had just had enough of the Democrats and Chuck Schumer. Well, we'll oppose it with every fiber with his lizard-like, creepy smile. We're going to oppose it with everything. And honestly, Brett Kavanaugh is 10 times the man that Chuck Schumer could ever be because he's a lizard. But here was Lindsey Graham during the Brett Kavanaugh hearing.
1: You've got nothing to apologize for. When you see Sotomayor and Kagan, tell them that Lindsey said hello. Because I voted for them. I would never do to them what you've done to this guy. This is the most unethical sham since I've been in politics. And if you really wanted to know the truth, you sure as hell wouldn't have done what you've done to this guy.
0: Well, yeah, the truth is not their bag. Destruction is their bag. Power is their bag. And they're perfectly willing to lie with every breath they take for years on end for one more ounce of power, which they will abuse before the sun goes down today. Because these people are filthy, corrupt people. And if we had a news media in this country, a legitimate news media, then these people would be exposed. They would have their feet held to the fire. They'd be exposed as the frauds, the charlatans, the crooks that they are. But our news media is more corrupt than even the politicians on Capitol Hill. And they all sleep together. And I mean that in the most communicable way. Just extraordinary stuff. And then Lindsey Graham turned to Brett Kavanaugh, who's sitting there in the hot seat. And Jessica, he's looking stunned. He's looking like he was just hit with a stun gun or something. He's this room is a loony bin. And Lindsey Graham turned this around completely. And as he said, he voted for Elena Kagan, who's, to say that she's no great shakes would be generous. And and for these Democrat clowns that they put up, Sotomayor, Sonia Sotomayor, who is the Jake LaMotta of the 21st century. Just look at her face. Look at a picture of her next to a picture of Jake LaMotta toward the end of his career. But Lindsey Graham then turned to then-judge, soon-to-be Justice Brett Kavanaugh, because this is what the Democrats are accusing him of. 40 years ago or something, you were at a high school party, and you allegedly gang-raped a woman who couldn't give any details, and nobody else was there, and her family never heard the story, and it was pure fabrication made up by these criminals that we call Democrats. This was Lindsey Graham.
1: Are you a gang rapist?
2: No.
1: I cannot imagine what you and your family have gone through. Boy, y'all want power. God, I hope you never get it. I hope the American people can see through this sham, that you knew about it and you held it. You had no intention of protecting Dr. Ford. None. She's as much of a victim as you are. God, I hate to say it, because these have been my friends. But let me tell you, when it comes to this, you're looking for a fair process. You came to the wrong town at the wrong time, my friend.
0: Yep, that's for sure. That's for dang sure. And Lindsey Graham was truly spun up and wound up, and he was right about everything. And Brett Kavanaugh was targeted by the lynch mob that is the Confederacy. And it was just an appalling exercise. Honestly, and then Lindsey Graham was leaving the Capitol during all this, and there was a mob of lunatic leftists, largely women, with signs that they had made, you know, cancel Kavanaugh, and, kill Kavanaugh, and lynch Kavanaugh. And as Lindsey Graham was leaving the Capitol, all these lunatics screaming and yelling about Brett Kavanaugh, based on a complete fabrication by the creepy, creepy Democrat Party. And as Lindsey Graham was leaving, it sounded like this.
3: You've humiliated this guy enough, and there seems to be no bottom for
4: if
3: some of you.
4: So, it would all be over, Senator.
3: So why don't we dunk him in water and see if he floats?
0: Why don't we dunk him in water and see if he floats, with a crazy woman screaming, hey, if you give him a polygraph, oh, let's give you a polygraph. Let's give you a hermetograph. Honestly. You people, and this crazy woman. Why don't you, and he said he had had enough of it, and he looked around at these lunatics gathered with their signs yelling at him, give him a polygraph and stuff. And he said, why don't we, you know, throw him in water and see if he floats? Why don't we see if he floats? Dunk him in water, see if he floats. Which was, for anybody that knew at the time, a reference to Monty Python and the Holy Grail, when they had captured a witch, and they were saying, burn the witch, and then it was being explained that, you know, if she's made of wood, then she'll burn because she's a witch, and Monty Python explained it this way.
5: We have found the witch, may we burn, huh?
6: Who do you know she is a witch?
5: She looks like one!
6: Yeah.
7: There are ways of telling whether she is a witch.
5: Are they? Yeah. Oh, what are they? What tell us!
7: Tell me, what do you do with witches?
5: Burn!
7: And what do you burn apart from witches?
5: All witches! Wood!
7: So, why do witches burn?
8: Because they're made of wood.
7: Good!
9: Oh, yeah.
7: So, does a wood sink in water?
5: No,
10: it floats!
7: What also floats in water?
5: Bread. Apples.
11: Very small rocks.
5: A duck.
7: Exactly. So, logically,
5: if she weighs the same as a duck, she's made of wood.
7: And therefore,
5: a witch!
12: A witch! A witch!
0: See, and then there's a witch, and that's why Lindsey Graham said, Brett Kavanaugh, in water and see if he floats, because he was mocking them. Dunk him in water and see if he floats, because he was pulling out Monty Python and the Holy Grail, pointing out that the Democrats are a medieval death cult, gang of murderers and criminals. You know, the huge, amazing stuff. And that was a pretty good moment, to throw her in water and see if she floats. Good moment. Let's go to the telephones. Let's go to Tim, calling from the great state of Florida. Tim, you're on the Chris Plant Show.
13: The great free state of Florida, Chris. I left New York, went to Virginia. They managed to destroy that, so I continued to move south.
0: Wow.
13: So I've been thinking about all these comments that we hear lately And I kind of thought, you know, it's like an infectious disease that comes around every now and then. I was going to compare it to the last disease that we just had, but it really is more similar to AIDS. And eventually we will get the vaccine to cure this AIDS epidemic, this political AIDS epidemic that's now, you know, all over our country from our friends in the Socialist Democratic Party. And I was thinking about that. Unfortunately, you know, speaking of coronavirus, bringing it full circle, the Chinese actually invented the the shot that we need. I think they invented it in the early part of the 18th century. I could be wrong about that. I think it's called gunpowder. as far as Uzhou is concerned, if anyone knows about languishing in urine and feces, since it's the gross domestic product of where she comes from, I suppose she's an expert on that. But I would like to say to my fellow Americans, chins up, my friends. This is a temporary scourge. We will absolutely get rid of it like we've done every time. And I would like to encourage you, if it becomes too much, come to the South, where common sense still exists. Speaking from a guy from New York who never thought he would fit in, trust me, come to the South, the place where if you break into our homes, we will shoot you. Have a great day, sir.
0: Great stuff. Great stuff, Tim. Where were you, in the city in New York? He's gone away. He's moved on. He's gotten back to Florida. The sun is shining. He's having a great time. Wonderful stuff. All right, Michael, that was a great call. Tim was great. And yeah, they invented the cure, the vaccine for all this. The Chinese did invent gunpowder centuries ago, and fireworks and all that good stuff. The Europeans picked it up, gunpowder from the Chinese, and fireworks too, for that matter. Chinese invented all of that good stuff. As before, communism came along, of course. But Tim lived in New York. He came to Virginia. The Democrats took over and ruined Virginia. They did that once in 1861 also. And then he moved to Florida. Now the Democrats are trying to take that over and ruin it too, because of their many mental problems. Tim, great stuff. Want to have a beer with Tim, don't you? A lot more of that coming up, and more crazy. There's even more crazy in Virginia. I love the 57 languages interpreting on the body cam for the police, because it's like we're on a space station in an episode of Star Trek. But it's not. It's the left.
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0: And this news just breaking out of Columbia, South Carolina. Governor Henry McMaster will hold a State House press conference to reflect on the life and service of U.S. Senator Lindsey Graham and announce an appointment to fill the vacancy created by the senator's passing. They're going to hold a press conference today, Monday, July 13th, at 4 p.m. Eastern Time, 4 p.m. Governor Henry McMaster, who I heard several people yesterday calling him a Democrat. He's actually a Republican. The press conference will be at the South Carolina State House at the governor's office. The governor's office. So keep that in mind. And now I've got another update for you, because President Trump has a Truth Social account. They banned him, like the fascists that they are, from Twitter, so he had to create his own platform to keep the fascists from silencing him. And President Trump says, I recommend to Governor Henry McMaster Lindsey Graham's wonderful sister, Darlene, to serve as interim senator from the great state of South Carolina. This would be a fabulous tribute to Lindsey, who loved her dearly. Signed to President Donald Trump. And it might be the first woman named Darlene ever to serve in the Senate, too. So she'd have that going for us.
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2: From ABC News, I'm Michelle Franzen. Following the sudden death of Senator Lindsey Graham this weekend, South Carolina's Governor Henry McMaster appointing Graham's sister, Darlene Graham Nordone, to carry out the remainder of his term until January.
3: Lindsey took care of his little sister in years long departed. It's my honor to ask his little sister, Darlene Graham, to finish his work for him now.
2: A special election will be held August 11th to choose a candidate to run in the general election. The GOP-led Senate also dealing with the absence of Senator Mitch McConnell, who was hospitalized last month. Here's ABC's Jay O'Brien.
4: For 4 weeks, Mitch McConnell's office did not disclose his health condition or why he was hospitalized. But then yesterday, they released a photo of McConnell and his wife, Elaine Chao, and a statement from McConnell explaining that he had a fall, he was briefly unconscious, and then he was treated for a mild case of pneumonia. He was then moved, McConnell says, from the hospital to a rehab facility. He says he didn't have a stroke or a heart attack or anything more serious than that.
2: The White House has formalized its re-engagement in the war in Iran, notifying Congress on July 10th of renewed military action, according to a copy of the notice obtained by ABC News. Iran announcing a blockade of the Strait of Hormuz. Now President Trump says

0: the rest of my service I will be without Lindsey Graham is a sad, sad thought. His shoes are irreplaceable. His humor and his wit brought us together. And what I love about Lindsey is that because of his humble beginnings and the misery and the pain of his young life, he became a very sensitive person towards the needs of others. And you were never invisible if Lindsey Graham was in the room.
1: Senator Tim Scott talking about Lindsey Graham, now deceased U.S. Senator, at the age of 71, 2 days after his 71st birthday. And now he's gone. And the Democrats, well, we're apparently going to hear about a replacement at 4 o'clock this afternoon. A temporary replacement. The Newtster, the Newtmobile, Speaker of the House, Newt Gingrich, on his Twitter Truth account, with one that got my attention this morning. Newt Gingrich, who knows a thing or two about a thing or two, writing, "Something interesting and unpredictable is happening around the country. In blue states..." He shouldn't say blue states, Democrat, radical, left-wing, communist states. They're red. Everybody knows it. But he said, in blue states, we know what he means, Republicans are doing unusually well. In Oregon, that's about as Democrat as it gets there. They loot and burn everything. In Oregon, according to a survey conducted by Public Opinions Strategies, Republican Christine Drazen leads Governor Tina Kotek. Her name is Tina Kotek, and she got elected 48% to 44%. Hey, that might not even be within the margin of error. But for the Republican to be leading over the Democrat in Oregon is worthy of note, as Speaker Gingrich, who is, you know, nothing short of a genius, summing it up there. He then continues in Minnesota. Remember when Minnesota used to be nice before the Democrats turned it into a riot zone where they're trying to kill federal officers in the name of illegal alien gang members? Newt continues. In Minnesota, Republican Senate candidate Michelle LaFoya is tied at 47% with Democrat Lieutenant Governor Peggy Flanagan. Peggy Flanagan. Sounds like a drinker, doesn't she? I mean, Peggy Flanagan, she got drinker written all over that name, don't you? And Newt Gingrich continues, "Hard to believe there is a blue wave coming when states like Minnesota and Oregon are in play. The continued rise of the big government socialist weird values Democrats seems to be turning off a lot of people, even in states that have traditionally been very left-wing." Very left-wing. Newt Gingrich begins, and that is, and Newt, obviously, one of the smartest political people on earth, and knows politics in America and Congress and elections and all the good stuff. And, yes, sir, a blue wave. It's always a blue wave. And then somehow Joe Biden got millions more votes than Kamala Harris got, because they're sexist and racist, those Democrat voters. Got millions more votes than Barack Hussein Obama got, because the Democrats are racist and Islamophobic. So they wouldn't vote for Hussein, and they didn't vote for Kamala, all that good stuff. But listen, when Newt says that, I immediately started sharing that with family in Georgia and good people all over the place, because when Newt says that, you should pay attention. Yes, sir. I'm constantly poking around and talking to people and communicating. Fox News is reporting that the governor in South Carolina will this afternoon at 4 p.m. announce a caretaker senator, somebody to be a placeholder until either a special election or we get to the general election, midterm elections in November, in which case the Republicans would have to pick someone to be the Republican on the ballot. But Fox News is saying that the governor will announce a caretaker senator, a temporary, not somebody to be the permanent person. And there are people on Capitol Hill that are saying it's likely to be Darlene, because President Trump would like to see Darlene, the sister of Lindsey Graham, become the senator. So at least on a temporary basis. So we'll see about all that. But President Trump on Truth Social wrote, "I recommend, to Governor Henry McMaster, Lindsey Graham's wonderful sister Darlene to serve as interim senator from the great state of South Carolina. This would be a fabulous tribute to Lindsey, who loved her dearly." President Donald J. Trump, he signed it. And now President Trump is pushing that. And I wouldn't be at all surprised, and that would be, I saw her, just a quick clip of her being interviewed, seemed like a very nice, decent person. And I think very, very close to her brother, who kind of became parent to her when she was 13 or 14 years old, when both of their parents died. And Lindsey was older, and he was off being a lawyer and an Air Force officer and all of that good stuff. So good for President Trump recommending this. I think that is that's probably a good suggestion for the time being, and it's been done before. You know, it's not a completely new thing. But who will replace the senator when it comes election time? There's already a lot of talk about that. Who will that be? And nobody's really talking about Lindsey Graham's sister for the permanent to be the permanent senator. But President Trump has already talked about it a lot, and he talked about how he spoke to Lindsey Graham the night that he died, not long before he died. And President Trump said it might have been Lindsey Graham's last phone call, his conversation with President Trump. The medical examiner. The preliminary findings from Lindsey Graham said the preliminary examination findings were, they love their colons there too, aortic dissection due to arteriosclerotic cardiovascular disease. So heart disease leaving the aortic artery, the aorta, damaged, dissection, a tear, a rip in the aorta. I'm not a cardiac surgeon, but I do have a heart. And so arteriosclerotic cardiovascular disease, and that sounds pretty serious, I've got to say. But I also want to see the toxicology report and look specifically for polonium-210, which is a favorite of Vladimir Putin. Lindsey Graham was working hard to punish Vladimir Putin, the communist leader in Moscow. And the Democrats are, you know, they're communists here, basically. Yes, sir. People. Also, here's another fun one, because this is wild. There is a bill in the House of Representatives, and in fact, I think it just made it out of committee, to do away with daylight saving time. You know, and it's daylight saving, not savings. But to do away with daylight saving time, it's been discussed for some time now. But the House of Representatives has passed a bill, at least in committee so far, that would do away with daylight saving time, and as I understand it, we would keep the sunlight in the evenings rather than, and some people would dislike that, kids at the bus stop in the morning and all that, but the President Trump is in favor of this, and he's nudging Republicans in Congress to get this done, to do away with daylight saving time. And they're saying if states want to opt out, they can opt out, just like the Democrats did in the Confederacy. And President Trump put out on Truth Social, he said, this is, speaking of doing away with daylight saving time, he said, this is so important that hundreds of millions of dollars are spent every year by people, cities, and states. It's time that people stop worrying about the clock. So President Trump, apparently, you know, there was a big vote in the Energy and Commerce Committee on a bill which includes the Sunshine Protection Act, which would be making daylight saving time permanent. So you know, President Trump jumped in, and President Trump said, this is an easy one. Thank you to everyone who supported this important bill, and especially Chairman Brett Guthrie and Vern Buchanan. And he signs President Donald J. Trump. So it looks like this daylight saving time thing going away is on the docket on Capitol Hill. And that's And that's kind of fun. I'm in favor of doing away with daylight saving. You know, there are some places where they don't do daylight saving, and it's considered to be peculiar. But the changing and the back and forth and the whiplash and the kids and the, you know, and the railroads, we don't need the railroads with the, you know, they give us time zones and daylight saving time and farmers and schools and all this stuff. But I don't care about daylight saving. I think that it'd be nice to just have a, say, hey, look, it's a month later, it's getting dark earlier, instead of the government deciding that we're going to change what time it is, where the sun is, because of whatever, you know. So we got that going. And the Lindsey Graham timeline. I do like the daylight saving thing. I think that's fun. At 8:30 p.m. on Saturday, D.C. Fire and Emergency Medical Services responded to a report of chest pains at a home listed as one of Graham's addresses. I don't know how many he has. I think he only has one in Washington. And then at 8:30, around 8:50, responders radioed that CPR was in progress. So if you're a senator, then in D.C., the ambulance can get to you in 20 minutes. Bada-boom. But there it is, 8:30. Fire and EMS responded to a report of chest pain, so that's the call. And then at 8:50, it says around 8:50. We don't want to, you know, get pinned down on the time. Responders radio that CPR was in progress. So 20 minutes later, and he's right in an area where there's a lot of government and police and fire and all that. But 20 minutes later, CPR is being administered at his home, which, again, I saw a picture of his home this morning, never seen one before. And it's a tiny kind of cute little red brick row house that is pretty common on Capitol Hill in Washington, D.C. So that's remarkable stuff. But there it is. And actually here, this report says that at 8:30 that EMS respond to a report of chest pains. And then it's at 8:35 crews on the scene reported the deadbolt was secured, and they needed a force entry, had to break down the front door to get in, get help from the police. And then another 15 minutes say that CPR was in progress, 8:50. And, you know, like, if you're going to, I live in Washington, D.C. If you're going to have a heart attack, don't have it in Washington, D.C., because we're not famous. I have friends that are police. I had beers last night with a police officer friend, D.C. police officer friend. Well, actually, it was yesterday afternoon. It wasn't so much last night, but nice time. And it's just not a good place to have things happen. Drive yourself. Have your friend drive you, because, you know. Also, they got these soccer games going on. There's another soccer game tomorrow. You seen this? Because kick the ball, and we're coming into the semifinals now, and it's kind of what we got. France, I'm telling you, and Spain, who both won their games over the weekend. And now France and Spain will be playing each other tomorrow. And that's a little bit of a tough one. But I tell you, we have friends at a French restaurant that are putting the game on a big screen TV. So we might want to go there. Spain's been kind of difficult lately, haven't they? Yes, they have. And then we've got England, which beat Norway. I was kind of disappointed by that, I got to say. I was rooting for Norway because they're fun. They got that rowing thing, and they got the whole Viking thing. Their fans have been more fun than any fans. I think the Scottish have been really great fans, too. A lot of the fans have been great coming into the country, truly, from everywhere. English fans, German fans, they've been great fans. But I got to say, the Norwegian fans, just amazing and great. And the fans from Argentina have been fun, too. But in any case, the Norwegians lost, sadly, to the English, to England. So England and Argentina playing tomorrow. Argentina or next, anyway, these two. It's not tomorrow. It's after these guys, though. And Switzerland lost to Argentina. They've got one very fancy player. But we got that going on. And it's not something I ever cared about before this World Cup, but it's been kind of fun having it here. And having the fans here has been the best part. They've been great. All right, now back to Lindsey Graham and who the replacement will be. And it looks like maybe just murmurs now, whispering from people that I talk to, that what you're hearing on Capitol Hill is that President Trump's suggestion that it be Lindsey Graham's sister, Darlene, at least in the temporary, until you have either a special election or wait to the actual election in November, that it may be Darlene as the placeholder, the sister Darlene as the placeholder. And that'd be kind of cute and nice and American, I think, in its own way. And they're talking about the Lieutenant Governor of South Carolina, Pamela Evett. She's a Republican, of course. Or Congressman Ralph Norman as the replacement for Lindsey Graham. Lindsey Graham, who will replace Lindsey Graham? Nancy Mace is out there doing the Godfather thing. Just when I thought I was out, they pull me back in again. And she's saying maybe, you know, for the Senate. And then this is the wild card. Our Treasury Secretary, Scott Bessent. Scott Bessent is apparently in the running to become the senator from South Carolina. And I gotta say, he's been doing a great job as Treasury Secretary, and I love the way he handles the news media. But he's apparently on the list as well, and that's a wild card. That's kind of a fun one. And who knows? It's a wacky world out there. But that's ongoing right now, and there's a lot more. There's a lot more to get to, mostly not having to do with kickball. Kick the ball. Kick. We're at 888-630-9625.
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8: A better life with Dr. Sanjay Gupta.
9: When you need your body to perform, but some of your muscles are having trouble, other muscles can sometimes help compensate. This is a great thing short term, but long term it can lead to serious and even chronic aches and pains. So if you've got nagging stiffness or irritation somewhere, don't push through it. Try to figure out why it's happening and how you can correct it. Strength and conditioning specialist Dana Santa says, performing exercises at a deliberate tempo makes it easier to notice when the wrong muscles are taking over, and also gives the intended muscles a chance to engage before that compensation kicks in. Dana suggests that starting with primary movement patterns such as squatting, hinging, pushing, pulling, rotating, and core can help make compensation easiest to identify and to address. I'm Dr. Sanjay Gupta, helping you live a better life.
10: Why?
11: Yeah, what a world is right. What a crazy world it is. Yeah, Tim Walz pardoning an illegal alien serial child rapist to set him free. Marco Rubio had to jump in and make sure the guy was deported to go rape children in some other country. Democrats are all right with that. Amazing stuff. And what is this? Kristi Noem, she was the Homeland Security Secretary, is divorcing her husband. Apparently he's a cross-dresser. What is up with that? The Daily Mail reporting. She married a Democrat. Never, you should never marry a Democrat, ladies, because I think all of them are cross-dressers. Is that true, Michael? Is everybody a cross-dresser? Because I think an awful lot of them certainly are. And the bimbofication obsession, pretty weird stuff, I've got to say. Weird and wild stuff. Wacky. Completely nutty people. So we've got that. And also there's so many things I want to get to, for you. You see in Argentina, they have, flight instructors. You can get your pilot's license down there. And this story is, great. I want to share this one with you. Well, it's not great, but it's wild. And I'll share that with you. And the corrupt media, the New York Times and Apple News and Google News, deceiving the American people in an orchestrated campaign uncovered by the Media Research Center. Wait till you hear this about their boy, Graham Plattner, you know, their Nazi rapist. They've got a lot of that going on around there. I've got that coming up as well.
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9: You know, it's funny, when I think back to what the typical American dinner looked like when you and I were kids, there's usually some kind of meat featured at the center of the plate. Vegetables are there, but often thought of as a side dish. More and more, though, we are coming to realize that a plant-based diet, with little or no meat even, is going to be a healthier way to eat for just about everyone. New study out of the University of Hawaii Cancer Center found that eating a high-quality plant-rich diet that includes whole grains, vegetables, and fruits may prevent cognitive impairment even when people start that diet in their late 50s and 60s. Yeah, it's important to make sure you're getting enough protein, fats, complex carbohydrates. Just because you cut out or even cut back on meat, though, is not a license to eat whatever you want. Focus on eating whole, real foods. I'm Dr. Sanjay Gupta, helping you live a better life.
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0: All right, we are back, and we have way too much to get to. It's been a little bit of a screwy day. We'll straighten that all out. But in the meantime, let's go back to the telephones. Let's go to Bruce, calling from the land of Lincoln. I call it the land of Lincoln. It's on the license plate. It's from Illinois. Bruce, you are on the Chris Plant Show.
1: Hey, thanks, Chris.
0: Hey, man.
1: Good to hear from you.
0: Welcome.
1: This idea of daylight savings time, it's an antiquated thing. In fact, the state of Illinois is gung-ho for it. As about 5 years ago, one of the state reps thought it was a good idea to bring it to the General Assembly, because he talked to some grade school kids, and they all thought it was a good idea. So that's where his information came from.
0: Have no more switching back and forth to get rid of daylight saving time.
1: Yeah.
0: Yeah, okay.
1: Yeah.
0: And the kids let's get rid of daylight saving time. So there's a state rep who said, well, the kids told me to get rid of daylight saving time, so now the state rep is for it.
1: Well, the kids like the idea of, you know, more daylight, but nobody ever thinks about, well, when you have to switch back, you know, you're just shooting yourself in the foot. And and you're from Illinois, and you've probably heard this, that the cows know when it's time to get up. You know, they know when it's time to be milked. All the farmers in Illinois will tell you that, you know.
0: They don't watch the clock, and when daylight saving changes, when the clock changes, the animals on farms don't change.
1: Right, yeah. Well. Right. But, you know, the state of Illinois is all gung-ho for this. I'm a horologist and a watchmaker, and it's going to be a bad idea. We're 6 hours out from GMT normally. Now, right now, since it's daylight savings time, we're 5.
0: Right.
1: And, you know, GMT doesn't set their clocks ahead or back, you know, and a lot of the rest of the world doesn't. So it's just a bad idea. And Illinois, Illinois is really gung-ho for this, as well as Governor Bob's Big Boy, you know, and so I just don't see the sense in it anymore, you know.
0: Yeah, yeah. Yeah, what is he? JB Back Ribs, he's called. Yeah, the governor.
1: I call him Bob's Big Boy because he looks exactly like you remember the Big Boy restaurant.
0: Oh, hell yeah, sure. Yeah, holding up the plate with the burger on it. Yeah, my grandfather used to take us there when we were little kids.
1: Yeah. He looks just like him.
0: Love Bob's Big Boy. You know, delicious food at a reasonable price. You know, what's better? What's better than all that? Yeah, that's great stuff. So you're a watch and time aficionado. Would that be correct?
1: Trying to be, yeah. I've been a watchmaker I got my own shop. I've been a watchmaker for since the 80s, since 86. Wow. I'm professionally trained too, NAWCC School of Horology, Columbia, Pennsylvania. And I don't know if you know this, but Illinois had the most major watch factories in the country at one time, you know, back in the 1800s, 1900s. There was Chicago, Cornell. You know where Grand Crossings is in Chicago, right?
0: Yes, yes. I haven't been there since.
1: They called it Grand Crossings because the railroads used to cross there. Well, that's where the Cornell Watch Factory was. And then you have Illinois Watch Factory down in Springfield. You had Freeport, you had Rockford, you had Peoria, you had Aurora, and naturally Elgin, who made the most watches of any other factory.
0: Right, right.
1: And then you had Westlock. Yeah.
0: Well, you do know everything about it. All right. And you're in favor of what Congress, what the House of Representatives is talking about now, and President Trump talking about doing away with daylight saving time, and you would like to see that happen?
1: No.
0: Oh, you would not like to see that?
1: Oh, yeah, yeah. I would like to see standard time. No daylight saving time, just standard time. Go back to standard time, leave it at standard time. We got away with standard time for eons, so let's just go back to standard time, get rid of this whole daylight savings time, because it's antiquated. They used to think in Europe that, oh, we're going to save oil because of the daylight and in the winter and all this other stuff. And it's just an antiquated idea. None of us go to bed at a decent hour every night anyway. The world is up 24 hours a day, you know. And so, yeah, just do away with the stupid daylight savings time crap. It doesn't make sense anymore. And like I said, I'm an Illinois kid. All the cows know when it's time to get milked, you know?
0: Yeah. Yeah. Okay. And you say keep it on standard time and not daylight time.
1: Right. Standard time.
0: That means you don't get the extra hour of sunlight as we do with daylight saving time, right?
1: Well, you'll pay for it in the winter anyway. So, yeah. You know, you're going to get up in the dark and you're going to come home from work in the dark. So it doesn't matter. You know, you're playing with your own head when you think it's going to benefit you. You know, you're just playing with your own head.
0: All right, so we should always keep Greenwich, England, Greenwich Mean Time, home of Greenwich Mean Time, where they started all this. We should keep them 6 hours ahead and not 5 hours ahead.
1: Right, exactly.
0: Okay.
1: Exactly.
0: All right. Well, I'm glad you called in because this is one of these things that comes up from time to time, right? But I think it's a fun idea, and I think we should debate it. And it's always been kind of a wacky thing that we do twice a year, going to daylight saving and then going back to standard time. And it creates a lot of unnecessary complications, I think.
1: Exactly. Right? If you're on daylight saving time all the time, you're on fake time 2.0. It just doesn't make sense, you know.
0: Okay. All right. Well, I'm glad you called in because I think you opened my eyes, and because I'd say now I want more daylight at the end of the day because, you know, I want to go out. I'm up early anyway, but I'm always up in the dark all year long, so that makes no difference to me. But look, I'm glad that you called in, Bruce, and that you're smart on the topic, and I appreciate the information because this is apparently becoming a very real thing now, and it will become the topic of dinner table conversation. You know. Yeah. So thank you, Bruce. Thanks for the call. Have a great Land of Lincoln Day. Great Land of Lincoln Day. I tell you, in the meantime, I'm reading about this lunatic college professor that I was just sharing with you, whose name is Uju Anya. Uju Anya is her name, and she's a professor at Carnegie Mellon University. Everybody, it's all Ivy League now, and they're all producing idiots, I got to tell you. And this woman... she ought to be gassed, honestly. She tweeted that Queen Elizabeth died in 2022, the Queen of England, who was one of the most extraordinary women of the 20th century. And Uju Anya wrote on her Twitter account on August 9th of 2022. She wrote, "I heard the chief monarch of a thieving, raping, genocidal empire is finally dying. May her pain be excruciating." Yeah. These people are savages. She's a third world savage, Uju is, and a professor at Carnegie Mellon University. In good standing. I bet they pay her like $600,000 a year to be a Nigerian agitator. Just extraordinary stuff. Man, oh man. Yeah, applied linguistics. That's what we need, isn't it? That's great stuff. Just wonderful. Mm-mm-mm. Yeah, Nigerian Trinidadian. It's the third world coming to a university, an Ivy League university near you. Just extraordinary. These people, can I just say? All right, Michael, let's go to... Oh, no, wait. Actually, let's go back because I'm looking at the big board again. Let's go to Eduardo calling from Tampa, Florida. Eduardo, you're on the Chris Plant Show.
2: Yeah, good morning, Chris.
0: Hey,
2: I just saw this story this morning. What a great job Mayor Mondami's doing. I just seen this 12 block near Interpret Museum. If you ever been to New York as a tourist, Interpret Museum, yeah. Right there. They got a map on there. It's on the New York Post store. Anybody wants to check it out? 12 blocks. It looks like they're trying to break the record for Skid Row, of Skid Row.
0: What you're describing is 12 blocks of homeless tents, cardboard boxes and encampments, right? That's what you're talking about, right?
2: Yeah.
0: And
2: but
0: he's making it better. He's a socialist, and the socialists are here, and there will be no homelessness. And rent controls have been put into place, and people are fleeing New York City. And listen to this: when I saw this, Eduardo, I saw you up on the big board here. And I said, well, Eduardo's talking about this. Michael Piercy and I were talking about something else, related this morning, because Mark D. Levine out of New York City posted this morning on the Twitter. Rents in New York City have just hit an all-time high. But the socialists are in charge. They just fixed it, and they just fixed the rent. They're rigging the game. And you're describing 12-block Skid Row, a homeless encampment 12 blocks long in Manhattan, right? And now in New York City, rents have just hit under Mamdani, have just hit an all-time high. Now, he'll come out and blame everybody else and take no responsibility for himself. But the
2: Chris,
0: media...
2: before you go, I was watching the show on Pluto TV out of New York, Marsha Kramer. I don't know, but she's a New York, I guess, every politician talks to Marsha Kramer. I think that's her name. And $54 for the house voucher compared to $270 in the home shelter. So they were digging that.
0: Say that again. $64 what?
2: $54 if they're going by the home voucher to house the homeless, as opposed to $270 per day at a shelter.
0: Oh, I see. For the home vouchers, and then $250 a day to keep them in a homeless shelter.
2: Right, right. So they were digging that. So I guess if we're.
0: Well, listen to this.
2: They're winging it.
0: Because the median market rate in New York City now under the socialists, Manhattan, listen to this. This is rents in New York. In Manhattan, the average rent for a month is $5,295. That's up 8.2% compared to last year. Year over year, it's up 8.2%. It rounds to 10%. That's in Manhattan. In Brooklyn, the average rent is $4,350. That is also up 8.1% year over year. Isn't that amazing? Because the socialists are here, man, and they're making everything better. New York City housing affordability. The Democrats love this word, affordability. I think they don't know what it means, though. And D.C. housing affordability crisis is at DEFCON 1. We need to push harder on every front to address our housing shortage. You know where a lot of this housing shortage comes from, right, Eduardo? And that is illegal aliens being waved into the country by the millions, and they all need some place to stay, right? And you can throw them out in the street, as the Democrats do with mentally ill people, rather than institutionalizing mentally ill, violently, criminally insane people. They throw them out on the sidewalk to rob and steal and then die. But that's their thing. And it's, listen, we need to push harder on every front to address the housing shortage. There's a shortage. And then you need to update zoning, invest more, that spend money, in city dollars in affordable units. So Mark D. Levine, I think, is pushing for more socialism. Lower the time and cost city bureaucracy imposes on construction. That's a good idea. Get thousands of vacant regulated units back on the market. I just got to tell you, year over year, rents are up 8%, more than 8%, in Manhattan and Brooklyn, where, you can get an apartment in Manhattan for $5,295 a month, in Brooklyn for $4,350 a month. And this is when the socialists have taken over and they've made everything better, right? Aren't they amazing? Just extraordinary. Eduardo, thanks for calling in. That's fun. And I got to use that other thing on there, too, because that's fun. Also, you see the actor Jurassic Park, best known for Jurassic Park, Sam Neill, the actor, died at the age of 78 years old. Lindsey Graham had just turned 71. But this guy, Sam Neill, who apparently people liked, he was in this TV show called Peaky Blinders, too, a cable show, which is actually kind of a fun show. We watched it for a while, and then I think we lost interest, but it was pretty good. I know some people that love it, just love it all the way. So we got that. Now, let me get this. A judge awarded Hunter Biden $1.7 million in a defamation suit against the former CEO of Overstock.com. Hunter Biden, the son of former President Joe Biden, was awarded $1.7 million. This guy's whole life is just a free gravy train, isn't it? $1.7 million in damages on Friday as part of a defamation lawsuit against former Overstock.com CEO Patrick Byrne. Patrick Byrne. And listen to this, how they write this news break. Byrne, comma, a known denier of Biden's victory over President Trump in the 2020 presidential election. So demonize him and vilify him. Accused the younger Biden of taking part in an $800 million bribery scheme involving Iran, and failed to defend his claims in court. U.S. District Judge Stephen Wilson of the Central District of California, I actually looked him up, he's a Ronald Reagan appointee, ruled that the ex-executive acted with intentional misrepresentation and conscious disregard for Hunter Biden's rights. And Judge Byrne continued to amplify the false allegations even after Hunter filed the lawsuit against him. Well, he should go into court and make his case, I guess. But in any case, Hunter Biden sued him, and a court, a judge, a Reagan judge, believe it or not, said, yeah, okay, Hunter Biden gets $1.7 million, because why wouldn't we give him $1.7 million? All right, and I want to get to, we got to take one here, but Apple, Google, and the New York Times all politically corrupting a Senate race in Maine, you know, with the Nazi tattoo serial rapist Democrat that they all love so much. That's coming up.
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17: You know, it's funny, when I think back to what the typical American dinner looked like when you and I were kids, there's usually some kind of meat featured at the center of the plate. Vegetables are there, but often thought of as a side dish. More and more, though, we are coming to realize that a plant-based diet, with little or no meat even, is going to be a healthier way to eat for just about everyone. New study out of the University of Hawaii Cancer Center found that eating a high-quality plant-rich diet that includes whole grains, vegetables, and fruits may prevent cognitive impairment even when people start that diet in their late 50s and 60s. Yeah, it's important to make sure you're getting enough protein, fats, complex carbohydrates. Just because you cut out or even cut back on meat, though, is not a license to eat whatever you want. Focus on eating whole, real foods. I'm Dr. Sanjay Gupta, helping you live a better life.

0: to land the plane. I think she should get her license early. And she landed the plane without damaging it. Pretty amazing. Pretty amazing stuff, I got to say. All right, now, look at the clock, would you? All right, we've got Jake Tapper because the nice lady, Lindsay Fifield, who was cited in the New York Times article about their Maine senator sexually assaulting her and several other women. And it's just an amazing thing. The New York Times, Lindsay Fifield wrote, "I gave CNN the very same messages, diaries, and sources I gave the New York Times. New York Times reported that my sources couldn't corroborate my claims. Thankfully, CNN actually culled them and verified that, yes, they corroborated everything." Here's Jake Tapper.
1: CNN spoke with friends of Lindsay Fifield who corroborated that long before Graham Plattner started talking about running for Senate, that she had discussed being frightened of him and experiencing violence during their relationship. CNN also reviewed several of her diary entries and messages outlining similar concerns, as well as Lindsay Fifield's descriptions of Plattner discussing plans to kill himself while they dated and then repeatedly confronting her after the relationship had ended.
0: So she gave it all to the New York Times. The New York Times put in their article that they couldn't corroborate any of it. Jake Tapper, who's, you know, not 60 Minutes, they made a couple of phone calls at CNN, corroborated all of it. All of it was corroborated. The New York Times is a house of ill repute. Just extraordinary stuff. Also, at the same time, Google and Apple News buried the stories. The good people at Media Research Center found out. Google and Apple News buried all the bad news about the Nazi rapist in Maine because they're Democrats.
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3: From ABC News, I'm Michelle Franzen. The U.S. is carrying out a fresh round of strikes against Iran. President Trump, in an interview on the Hugh Hewitt Show, downplaying the memo of understanding between both countries.
4: You know, it's a standard tactic in the U.S. that you go to a memorandum of understanding and then you go to the deal. I said, just go to the deal first. But you know what? It was sort of a test. And they weren't there. They didn't honor the test.
3: The White House notified Congress on July 10th of renewed military action. That, according to a copy of the notice obtained by ABC News. Following the sudden death of Senator Lindsey Graham this weekend, South Carolina's governor appointing the 71-year-old sister, Darlene, to serve what remains of his term through January. Graham had just won the state's Republican primary to run for re-election in November. ABC's Christian Cordero has more.
5: We will see a primary election, a special election, of course, in the state of South Carolina, and that person will decide who replaces Senator Graham as far as the Republican ticket goes for his previous re-election campaign, and that term will start in January.
3: A preliminary medical examiner's report shows Graham died from a tear in his aorta stemming from heart disease. In Biddeford, Maine, today, federal immigration authorities were involved in a fatal shooting. A state attorney general's office statement says agents were carrying out an enforcement operation, an open fire when the man tried to flee, moving toward them. Maine Congresswoman Shelley Pengree is calling for federal and local investigations.
6: We're hoping to hear from ICE that there were body cameras and that there'll be a thorough investigation. We're very anxious to make sure that, you know, the city of Biddeford and the state of Maine are able to be involved in the investigation as well.
3: Chipotle is heading south of the border. The fast casual chain that dishes up tacos and burritos announced it's opening its first restaurant in Mexico this week in the state of Monterrey. Chipotle says it plans to expand into Mexico City next year. You're listening to ABC News.
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